0: harder, travel even further, and cross borders with devastating speed. The only effective response is climate action equal to the crisis, ending the addiction to fossil fuels, accelerating the shift to renewables, protecting the most vulnerable, and delivering early warning systems for all.
1: Australian troops will be posted to Poland in the coming weeks as part of efforts to train Ukrainian soldiers for their ongoing war against Russia. Australian Defence Force personnel will join the Norwegian-led operation to teach basic infantry tactics, leadership and military skills. Australia has been providing similar support through a UK-based operation since 2023. The Prime Minister of the Solomon Islands has been greeted by school children as he arrived at Parliament House this morning. Matthew Wale is on his first official trip to Australia after taking the top job just weeks ago. He's set for talks with Anthony Albanese today as Australia works to minimise China's influence in the Pacific. Beijing signed a security pact with Honiara in 2022, but Mr. Wale has previously been critical of his country's relationship with China. Former Canberra Liberals leader Leanne Castley has resigned from the party, citing a toxic culture and alleging bullying, intimidation and lies. She'll serve out her term as an independent. Torres Strait Islander pearling elders are being honoured with a new exhibition. The Australian National Maritime Museum's Pearling Elders exhibition opens in Sydney on Mabo Day today. Torres Strait and South Sea Islanders played a significant role in Australia's mother-of-pearl industry at the turn of the 20th century, but the museum says their experiences are often left out. Speaking to National Radio News, Head of Indigenous Programs Matt Pohl says the exhibition is all about preserving those stories.
2: You know, these men are in their 80s, you know, the first-person account of their lives working on the pearling luggers, you know, and there's a deeper pearling history that goes back thousands of years. I mean, pearl shell from the Torres Strait, the gold-lit pearl shell, was traded all the way into the New Guinea Highlands.
1: Aussie Arc has welcomed 14 new Tasmanian devil joeys in its endangered species breeding and rewilding program. The organisation manages the largest insurance population of Tassie devils on mainland Australia. During annual pouch checks, staff determined all of the joeys and mothers were in good health. Aussie Arc operations manager Dean Reid says breeding season isn't over yet.
3: And we miss trapping one female and have at least another female going to estrus. So we anticipate even more joeys.
1: Turning to sport, Melbourne's two Big Bash clubs are set to merge, with Cricket Victoria preparing to sell one of its two licences. The organisation says the process would give it an opportunity to explore new investment, which could strengthen the game at every level. Reports suggest the new team would be named Melbourne, play home games at the MCG, wear navy blue and use the nickname Bushrangers. Cricket Australia's original proposal to privatise the BBL was knocked back by some states.
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6: 2XX acknowledges the traditional custodians of the land we broadcast from, the Ngunnawal and Ngambri people, and recognise their continuing connection to land, waters and culture. We pay our respects to their elders, past, present and emerging.
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9: 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I'm QL of Landfill. I'm an Aboriginal Canadian, as you can probably hear from my accent, from the Cayuga Tchekliset tribe. 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
10: 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Or on the outside, Australia's lifeline is 111314, 11 13 14. 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Welcome to the show, everybody. 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
10: Yo. Coming to you from the inside of John Maroney 2. My artist name now is QL of Landfill. I'm a rapper, singer, songwriter, producer. I was incarcerated in Australia about 5 years ago now. I spent 3 years between Long Bay, freaking Windsor, and Silverwater. I've been where you guys are at before, and it sucks. Some of the guys I knew might still be there. How you doing, boys? Hope you're almost out. Today I am coming to you from my bedroom studio in New Westminster, BC, around, you know, Vancouver. If you look on a map, it's just above Seattle. BC is British Columbia, the second biggest province in Canada. Vancouver is basically the West Coast, Los Angeles, and Toronto is the East Coast equivalent of New York. That's where I was born and raised. Right now, it's a beautiful sunny day. The weather outside, it's summer here. I know it's getting a little cooler out there. I mean, the sun always shines in Sydney. So sit back, enjoy the show. Be honest, I miss some of you. The reason I'm back here on Jailbreak is I remember what it was like being back in there. I remember everything. Wearing your greens. I'm just glad I wasn't in America. Because I would not have survived in there. Because at least in Australia, you're probably going to be okay. Anyway, I'm here to tell you my story because, I don't know, I'm hoping that someone somewhere might be able to get some inspiration out of it. Someone might be sitting in a cell, in a holding cell, freaking, or even on remand right now, just hoping that everything will be okay and not knowing what you're gonna get or not knowing what's going to happen to you. A lot of us go through that. Everybody goes through that where you don't know, and it's scary as hell. You just gotta mentally prepare for it. You'll get through. Everybody gets through. You will get through this, and there will be a life outside for you. If I was to describe myself, I'm very quirky, I guess. I'm a little all over the place. I'm not a tough guy. I never have been. I'm a decent guy. I'll show you respect. Physically, like, I got a dad bod. It's the adverse of a six-pack. It's just what happens when we get older and we get lazy. It's the dad bod. I'm 32. Oh, I'm about 6 feet. You know, your average bloke, I guess you could say. Sounds weird when a Canadian says it. I've been out of custody nearly 5 years now. Life's been nuts, to say the least. A roller coaster still up to this day. It's hard and it sucks. The transition between prison and the real world. It's not an easy thing to do, depending on what you got outside or inside, but it's better to be out than in, because at least you have a chance to make a future. Everybody's number comes up, and eventually you'll get out. Don't go back in. It's too easy to do when you think you have nothing. Everybody's struggle is different. Things can happen very quickly, and you don't even realize how the hell you got there. I was in Sydney for 3 months before I got arrested. I ended up getting involved in something stupid, going in on a commercial quantity of a border-controlled substance. I was in a situation where I just thought I had no other choice. I've been around drugs since I was 13 or 14. I would describe myself more as a social partier, became close to an addiction. In high school, alcohol was a bit of an issue for me. It runs in my family. Like, my dad died of alcoholism. Like, a liter of freaking vodka a day. So I'm like, he died of stomach cancer. Tried a little bit of everything. I didn't really like cocaine then. I never really got into that until my early 20s. Then it became a regular thing. My drug of choice was definitely cocaine by the end of it. But I could go without it. I didn't need it every day. I wanted it. when it was around, but I didn't really need it when it wasn't. I've never been into injecting. I snorted it. One time I did accidentally do heroin thinking it was cocaine. Big line of it, and then I almost died on a bathroom floor. That was an accident. Never again. That was kind of where I was at with it. There was times in the last year before I stopped using where I'd start to use alone, and that's when you know it starts becoming a problem, is when you start to want to use alone. That's a slippery slope. You're no longer using to be social, you're using to just get away from your head. I'm not going to be that guy to sit in the corner and tell you, don't do drugs, kids. Being safe about it, that's the most important thing. It has taken so many more lives. It's put people behind bars for no reason. There's no shame in any of it. We all have our vices. We got to stop villainizing all the people who use. Realize when you need help and don't be afraid to ask for it. Help the people who freaking need it and want to be helped.
11: This is Jailbreak. My name is QL of Landfill, and I'm from the Cayuga Checklist tribe in Vancouver, British Columbia. My MIN number 537968. Great to have your company. I'm coming to you from my bedroom. It's my studio too.
10: The day I was arrested, I just went to the shipping warehouse. I remember signing for it, a commercial quantity of a border controlled substance. Then turning around, just hearing my name, and then next thing I knew, me in cuffs. I wasn't completely stupid. I didn't even know what I was picking up, but I knew it was something. It was really scary. I thought my life was over. I thought there was no hope for me. I thought my 20s, my 30s, I thought everything was gone. I thought any sense of a future that I'd have was gone. I just shut down. I don't remember a whole lot of it. I just remember shutting down and thinking the world was over. The first time I was in a cell, it felt like there was nothing left. I felt like pure hopelessness. I felt lost. I felt like the world was over. Being a Canadian traveler in an Australian prison felt like I was stuck. I was so far away from home, and I thought I was never going to get home again. I didn't know what was going to happen to me. I didn't know what the laws were. When I got into the first holding cell, and there was a painting on the wall, there was some graffiti, and it said, "Smile, life ain't so bad." And I remember thinking at that moment, if I get under 10 years, I'll be happy. I ended up with 3. Yeah, the worst time was basically just when I got arrested. When I first got to a real cell after the holding cell, I had a couple of good cellmates. I had a pretty good run of cellmates. They were younger guys like me, mostly in similar situations or less time or whatever, but we always managed to crack jokes, have a good time whenever we could. Pretty much all my cellmates, they were pretty awesome guys. If it wasn't for my cellmates, I don't know if I would have ever got through as well as I did. They kept me level. They kept me freaking not thinking about my current situation. And I felt like I'd never see anybody I knew ever again. This was my first time in prison. That was my only time in prison. I ain't going back. We were locked in for almost 3 months straight. I remember when I was at Long Bay, I found one book, The Power of One. It was drenched from rain outside in the yard. I read that 8 times in a month. The entire time on remand was just me doing my head in, wondering, am I getting 3 years? Am I getting 6 years? I started completely sobering up. I dreamed a lot more. I noticed that all I did was dream, like almost every single day. I still remember some of those dreams. It got to the point of dreaming that every night for first 6-7 months, I dreamt that I was at home. This is definitely part of the trauma. It's something that you're wondering if you're ever gonna see anybody you know again. When I got home, the dreams flipped. Every night for the first 6 months I was home, I would dream I was in jail again, and then I'd wake up at home. And those dreams actually lasted about a year too. It's all part of the trauma. It's all part of everything you've gone through, and I was so far away from home. When I was arrested, right before, I had told my mom I'll be home in 2 weeks. Then I get arrested. 2 weeks later, Silverwater finally found my mom's phone number. I didn't remember anybody's number. When you get arrested, you have to remember somebody's number. or you aren't going to be able to contact anyone until they find them for you. I remember telling my mom, I told her, and she freaked out. She was upset. It's just a lot of confusion and panic and fear. No, everyone thought I was gone forever. I'm lucky I have the family I do. Like, and a lot of people don't get that. It was a lot of heartache for everybody in my family from the time I got arrested till I got out finally.
9: I'm QL of Landfill from the Cayuga Chekaleset Tribe, a guest of Her Majesty's Hotel. This is Jailbreak. Back after this. Don't go away.
12: 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No needles, no sickness. 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
13: Too easy. You're looking deadly, bro.
12: Yeah, my missus is stoked too, cuz. Won't be passing it on to no one. 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It shows you what to do, or ask a nurse at the clinic. It's a confidential service. The bleach has been replaced with yellow liquid called Fincol. It's used exactly the same way as bleach. It's important to flush all the Fincol out of the fit using cold water. Only use cold water to clean out injecting equipment, as hot water clots blood.
9: I'm QL of Landfill. I'm an Aboriginal Canadian from the Cayuga Chekaleset Tribe.
10: I'm a rapper, singer, songwriter, producer.
9: This is my story about my time inside Australia's New South Wales prison system and how music got me through. I loved making music. I wrote almost 900 pages of lyrics in the 3 years that I was there. That's what I did. That was my thing. That's what I loved. That I was writing lyrics to the radio. Do you know how annoying it is to write lyrics to beats that change every 3 minutes? It's annoying as hell. I tried to teach myself as much as I could. I can play now. I had a lot of help in there. I knew piano and music theory already, so I spent 3 months writing a book of guitar chords because I didn't know how to play guitar. I just transferred everything I knew over from piano to it, and I just wrote a 100-page book to teach myself because I had no way of getting a book. I didn't have the internet, so it was just the easiest way I knew to figure out where everything was on it. Piece by Piece was something I wrote when I was in jail. 6 months before I got released, it was pretty much all about my life before prison, imagining what it would be like when I got on that plane, when I finally went home, and everything that had happened. For now, all I got is a live version of it because I did it for a showcase. Piece by Piece.
14: 3 years later and 5,000 miles from home, I'm on a plane back, wondering what changed while I was gone. So far away from living a life that I once loathed, wanted nothing more than getting back all the time that I sold. And when I left that day all those years ago for the last time, I think I knew then, when I look back at the side of my eye, that I might never see it again. Maybe I was just saying goodbye, because if some things never change, then I might not even be alive.
10: Being a Canadian in Australian prison, finally leaving Long Bay, after I got sentenced and then going off to Windsor, compared to maximum, it was kind of like a summer camp for all the bad kids.
15: What is it?
10: I had hard times, yeah. Everybody has hard times in prison. You freaking treat people with respect, pay off your debts if you have any, and try not to incur any freaking debts. Do the right thing, just do you. Make a couple friends, chill with those friends, do your laps, work out, try and better yourself. All I did in there was try and better myself. I know it sounds easy. No, it's not. Oh, I had one visit from my grandma who was just traveling through Australia at the time.
16: The visits. The visits is...
10: I remember grandma. She showed up at the visit and I was like, this is just the hand I was dealt. And she's like, the hand you dealt yourself. Thank you, grandma. I love you.
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10: Good job. I found out about Jailbreak randomly when Kate came to the jail, John Maroney, Windsor. People in the jail just told her there was a guy here that raps, and she found me.
18: 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And I am coming to you from the inside of John Maroney 2.
19: Yo, check this.
10: What's up, man? She played a couple of my songs she found on Spotify. I hadn't made anything new in years.
19: It's like no one's really gone until they've forgotten, right?
10: Shit.
19: And as long as we get the word out, we'll always be remembered.
10: One day they mustered us outside when I was at John Maroney too, because a kangaroo tripped the sensor and they thought an inmate was escaping.
15: What is it?
10: Outside at night, and I looked up and I realized this is the first time I've seen the starry sky in 2 years. Honestly, I still have a pair of my jail clothes. I think I got my MIN card somewhere. 537968, holy crap. That is the MIN number. Wow, that is ingrained. I can't believe I remembered that. My name is QL of Landfill. MIN number 537968 from the Cayuga Chekalisset tribe. Jailbreak's coming right to your cell, wherever you are in the prison system, on Koori Radio 93.7 FM. I'm here sharing my music, my story. Today I am coming to you from my bedroom studio, New Westminster, BC, around, you know, Vancouver. If you look on a map, it's just above Seattle. Right now, it's a beautiful sunny day. The weather outside, it's summer here. 4 a.m. I'm a night owl. I'm bad like that. Even when I was in prison, I would stay up till like 3 a.m. watching shows and then get forced out of my cell at 7:30. Still have dreams about that too. When I got released, I felt over the world. I had a calendar at the end of it when there was 2 months left. I remember they came, they got me, everybody saying, later, Canada. It was crazy. I actually recently found a card that said your one-way ticket to freedom, and it was signed by all the boys and the chaplain, Wally. Shout out to Wally. I love you, Wally. Thank you for everything. I miss you, Wally. If I ever want to come back to Australia, I have to pay $1,500 and plus the ticket to get there. The Australian government ended up paying for the ticket, and it's what's deemed as a non-liable loan. And then when I get there, the government decides if I'm okay to let in, which they probably won't let me in, but they said after 3 years I could apply to come. Thank you for not sending a loan shark. I appreciate it. When I was leaving the jail, was the first time in 3 years there that I saw kangaroos. What the hell, Australia? I saw kangaroos on the last day. I ate one before I saw one. I went straight from the jail to the airport, got into the holding cell at the airport. They asked me if I wanted a burger. Hell yes, get me a Whopper. Oh man, that first burger was amazing. I said I was gonna spend $100 on a pizza and get every topping. I still gotta do that. Getting on the plane felt like the world was finally going to be okay again. I had the 2 bags I got arrested with. It felt like I had a whole new chance to make the world work, and I was finally over this freaking nightmare. And believe me, there is a lot that happened after prison that was much worse than prison. My sister was waiting at the airport, my mom, my dad, my grandma, grandpa, my friends. Crazy, just everybody's like happy to see me again, not even having had smokes for like the last 6 months. Second I got off the plane, I saw my sister and I was just like, give me a smoke. I need one after what I just went through. Like it was like a bad night. I'm thankful, I'm grateful for the people that I have in my life. I know a lot of you in there probably don't have some of the support that I had. You guys can do this. It's all about perseverance and who you are. Like I was there with nobody. Everybody who knew me already knew what happened when I got home. I got a job a week after I got out of jail. I didn't tell management. I didn't tell them anything. I have no criminal record in Canada. I'm lucky in that way. I'd rather people know who I am. You got to learn to love yourself. That's something that's taken me almost 32 years. I'm only just learning to love myself in the last like year or two. The first year I was home, Dad, he was an alcoholic. I remember when I got off the plane, I looked at him and everything had changed after 3 years. And it just, he wasn't looking like he used to be. He looked sick. He looked like a shell of himself. So he got stomach cancer. I was happy that he made it till I got off the plane and I got to spend a few months with him before he was gone. Just under a year after I got home, he was in the hospital. 2 weeks of hell and it was over. He was 59. Yeah, I miss him. Like, I was just happy that he made it till I got home, at the very least. That my dad's side is the Aboriginal, and his brothers and sister, dad, he was messed up. But they're all messed up from my grandpa. My dad's trauma, my grandpa beat my grandma, he freaking beat all the kids. He always tried to be a dad, despite how messed up he was because of his life. And I always appreciated the fact that I had a dad who at least tried, because a lot of people don't get that. I grew up in Burnaby, BC, outside of New Westminster. It's near Vancouver, it's all the same area. Then I moved to Surrey. It's like your King's Cross. There was a lot of bad stuff that happened all the time. Mom pulled me out and like lied about her address to get me into Burnaby school again, because that's probably what saved me from being a delinquent. In high school, my nickname was Do to Do. People would see me walk in a room, they'd be like, do, do, do, do, do, do, do, do, do, do, do. Clueless all the time, everywhere I went, be like, oh, I guess this is what we're doing. All right, let's just say everybody was very surprised I was the one to go to jail, because I was the one sitting back saying, you guys are idiots. When I started out music, I started out at this program called Emanate Sound for at-risk youth of anything, violence, drug culture, guns, anything, at risk of depression, anxiety. And that's where I started writing. And I still work with my producer, who I met there today. I spent 4 years at the Art Institute of Vancouver learning sound engineering. I didn't even realize how much music did for me. It's my mental health. When I'm stressed out, I make a song. It's the only way I manage to work through the thoughts in my head. I was in the worst depression of my life 3 years after I got out of prison. Me and my ex were having major issues. Things were just getting to me really badly. I would never hurt myself, but at the time I didn't want to even live anymore. Like, I had just given up on everything, and I've never been suicidal, but that was the closest I've ever felt to wanting to freaking not be here anymore. People don't understand that it takes such a tight grip. They're like, oh, just get over it. Just get over it. It's not something that you can just get over. You have to focus on it and work to feel better. You could have everything and still feel like this. Music is my therapy. It's the only thing that helps get these thoughts out of my head. Music is the only thing that dragged me out, broke the spell for me, brought me back out, getting my negative emotions out and like putting them into a song. If I wanted to not be so sad all the time, I wanted to not think that there was no hope, feel better. When I got home from prison, I moved in with my best friend, Jesse. I'd known since I was a kid. Shaved head, little fat boy, and just walking around a giant half-wolf dog named Lobo. Everybody in the neighborhood knew him because he was just this tiny fat kid walking around a giant dog that was three times his size and super friendly.
17: A warning, some of the story you're about to hear may be distressing. Make sure you talk to someone about it.
10: He was a really genuine person. We both went through similar depressions. He was my best friend. I moved out finally after about a year and a half of living with him to move in with my girlfriend at the time. I went and got a TV for him at Best Buy 2 weeks before New Year's, not knowing that would be the last time I ever saw him. Nobody knows still exactly what happened, but he was found overdosed in his bed. He was gone, just like that. There was fentanyl in the cocaine. It killed him, and it took my best friend from me. He's shaped my entire existence after jail. And I'm just thankful that I had somebody like that in my life. I tried to write songs for so long for him. It took me almost 2 years after his death to finally get the words right. You don't know him, but we all have a story like this with somebody we love. And I'm just thankful that I had somebody like that in my life. My girlfriend at the time struggled with addiction. If she was alone, she'd be dead right now. We'd gotten into a horrible fight. We got her to the hospital, everything. She's alive now because I was there. Don't use alone and take care of yourselves. And don't worry about being charged. Even if you have illicit drugs, if you're using, they can't do anything. If you're calling to save somebody, that's the only thing that matters. She moved back to Kelowna, which is 4 and a bit hour drive. On top of everything else going on in life, she found out that she was pregnant. I was honestly scared as hell when I found out. Being a dad, it feels amazing. It's difficult watching my son grow up over the phone. I love seeing my son smile. I love making him laugh. And I talk to him 3 times a week on video chat, and I go up there whenever I can. And I'm thankful that he has a good mom. I love him so much.
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10: 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I hope that wherever you are right now, we all have our pain inside. We all have something we need to heal from, and I hope that you heal from yours. Thanks for listening. Take care. I just wish that they'd say it.

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9: Hello and welcome to Discovery, 2SCR's national science show, where science, arts and culture meet to organise the revolution. I'm Ian Wolfe, and on this edition, we're seeing why Australian science is history, and looking at Fijian iguanas and the death of the ABC TV science unit. But first up, here's the news with Tim Baines.

Scientists from the University of Sydney have found that Pacific humpback whales can change their tune. Writing in this week's Nature Journal, Dr. Michael Node and co-workers report that the complex and distinctive vocal culture of the male humpback along the east coast of Australia has been dramatically influenced by a small number of migrants from the Indian Ocean. Whale song does evolve slowly over time, but the relatively rapid change in style suggests a comparison with the fickle trends of pop charts. Recording over 1,000 hours of whale song between 1995 and 98, the researchers found that in 95 and 96, 2 out of 82 whales sang a new song. In 97, 3 humpbacks had a hybrid song containing themes from both types, but by 98, only the new style was heard. The new song was nearly identical to the song of the humpback whales migrating along the west coast of Australia in 96. Whale songs from the west and east coast are usually very different. It just so happened that there was a movement of a small number of singers between populations in 1996. Microorganisms might play a key role in formation of mineral deposits. Following the chance discovery by a group of cave scuba divers, Professor Julian Banfield of the University of Wisconsin investigated bacteria living in an abandoned zinc mine. The bacteria live in biofilms and take sulfate or sulfuric acid and zinc from groundwater and convert them into zinc sulfide. Sulfuric acid is a pervasive contaminant associated with the mining of metal ores. Writing in a recent edition of the journal Science, Professor Banfield said, "The results show how microbes control metal concentrations in groundwater and wetland systems and suggest biological routes for formation of mineral deposits." The finding not only sheds light on biology's role in the formation of some metal ores, but could help jumpstart new remediation efforts for contaminated mining sites. And who says science can't be funny? A small part of the frontal lobes of your brain appears critical to your ability to recognise a joke, says Dean Shibata of the University of Rochester. Despite 2,000 years of speculation, there have been few studies of humour's place in the brain. But understanding the basis of positive emotions is just as helpful as understanding the negative ones. The finding was based on the use of functional magnetic resonance imaging, MRI, to map activity in the brains of 13 people exposed to humour in 4 different tests. In the future, scans of brain activity might be used by psychiatrists to assess patients who have mood disorders such as depression, which is often accompanied by a loss of humour. Having a sense of humour is a key part of our personalities, and it can play a powerful role in balancing negative emotions such as fear. Further investigations of this brain funny bone may help explain why people who suffer a stroke involving the lower frontal lobes of the brain have alterations of personality, including loss of their sense of humour.

0: The islands of Fiji are not only home to kava, but also one of the rarest species of iguana on Earth, the Fijian crested iguana. Naturalist Dr. John Gibbons first observed this secretive reptile in 1979 on the Fijian island of Yanduataba. Both the female and male Fijian crested iguanas measure about 20 centimetres from head to tail, with the crest spines up to 1.2 centimetres in length. Their skin is normally mottled green, with three narrow white bands along their sides and a pale underbelly. I say normally because this animal has the amazing ability to change its skin colour from light green to jet black in less than 5 minutes. Since their discovery, iguana numbers have decreased significantly and are now considered in danger of extinction. In 1998, the National Trust for Fiji, Kula Eco Park, and the Zoological Parks Board of New South Wales established the International Conservation Fund for the Fijian crested iguana. The primary objectives of this fund are to look after the existing iguana populations, the habitats in which they live, and also develop a better understanding of the iguanas through education and public awareness. Candice Webb of Sydney's Taronga Park Zoo is soon to be the international stud bookkeeper for the fund and spoke to Discovery about the plight of the Fijian crested iguana. So first of all, what does the role of international stud bookkeeper entail?
1: The international stud bookkeeper keeps very good records on all the iguanas that are held in captive institutions throughout the world, and their role is to ensure that there's no genetic loss within that captive population, and also to ensure there's no inbreeding within that population, so that if it ever came to the point where iguanas could be re-released to the wild environment, they have all the genetic variability that they came into captivity with in the beginning.
0: Okay. How did these iguanas end up in Fiji?
1: The iguanas actually are believed to have rafted across from South America. The green iguana is found in South America, and it's a very well-known iguana. Sometime in the distant past, it's believed that, say, a storm happened in the Amazon, and an iguana on a floating raft of vegetation got washed down the river there and out into the ocean. And they've estimated it probably would have taken about 7 months to raft across the Pacific and land in Fiji. But they've proven genetically that this is probably what has happened. No fossils of iguanas are found on the islands in between South America and Fiji. So it's believed to be what actually has occurred. And they do believe that perhaps an egg or something like that was what made that journey, or maybe two eggs, because of the long distance and the fact that a live iguana would probably suffer a lot of dehydration if it made a journey like that.
0: So what would they have eaten along the way? I mean, is there vegetation?
1: I guess in the beginning the vegetation raft probably would have had a bit of green on it. But the good thing about iguanas and reptiles in general is that being ectotherms, they're not producing body heat all the time. They're not wasting their energy the way a mammal would. So they're more capable of going without food and water for extended periods of time. They're more conservative in their energy use.
0: How many Fijian crested iguanas are there estimated to be in the wild?
1: There's estimated between 2,000 to 6,000 on Yanduataba, and all the other populations on the other islands are less than, say, 20. So they're virtually thought to have become extinct within the next 15 years because of the low numbers that are found on the other islands.
0: Exactly. Why are there so few iguanas in the wild?
1: Well, Fiji, like many Pacific islands, has suffered a lot, I guess, through human colonisation. Humans have brought in things like goats, cats, mongoose, rats, and all of these animals contribute to devastate the local fauna and flora. Specifically in the Fijian islands, goat grazing has a very devastating impact because the locals there, through no fault of their own, just pure lack of education, they burn all the islands to create new shoots for the goats to eat. So basically, the local species aren't fire resistant to that burning practices. And after they've burnt all these native species, all the introduced or unpalatable plant species tend to take over the islands. And of course, the iguanas can't survive on those plants. So basically, there are no food plants left for the iguanas to eat. Another devastating impact to the iguanas are cats. Cats are very instinctual predators of many small animals, and being nocturnal, when the iguanas are fast asleep, cats just have total run of the forest at night time, so they're able just to pick the iguanas off one by one as they sleep up in the treetop.
0: What research is currently being conducted on the Fijian crested iguana?
1: Well, first and foremost, I guess they're still trying to discover which islands still have crested iguanas. A recent survey carried out by Peter Harlow from Macquarie University and a group of students from the South Pacific University in Suva, they spent maybe a month surveying different islands on the western part of Fiji, and they found that basically on the islands where the iguanas occur, there's maybe only one or two left. There's some parasite work being carried out to determine what parasites occur within the population. There's vegetation surveys being carried out on Yanzu Atamba, which are very important because Yanzu Atamba is the first wildlife reserve that's been made in Fiji, so it's a protected little ecosystem, and it's representative of the dry forest that occurs in Fiji, and all the other islands that the iguanas are on basically have been ruined or devastated. So doing the vegetation survey on Yanzu Atamba will enable us one day in the future to have the knowledge to be able to rehabilitate other islands where there's basically just grass and coconuts now.
0: Okay. Final question I need to ask you is there's quite an interesting story about the Fijian crested iguana in that 6 months after it was first reported by Dr. Gibbons, it actually made an appearance in the 80s movie hit Blue Lagoon with Christopher Atkins and Brooke Shields.
1: Yeah.
0: Are you aware of this?
1: Yeah, actually, I think that was in 1981, so it would have been about 2 years after it, perhaps. But they might have been filming straight after he discovered it. But, yeah, they were filming on Monariki, which is an island in the west of Fiji, and Gibbons had found this iguana in Yanzu Atamba, and then when the movie came out, he realised that it was also found in Monariki, so that's how they sort of discovered another population of the iguanas.
0: As I said, talk about really being discovered.
1: Yeah.
0: The movie thing. Okay, Candice, thanks for your time, and best of luck with your research into the Fijian crested iguana.
1: Thank you.
0: That was Candice Webb of Sydney's Taronga Park Zoo. If you would like to learn more about the Fijian crested iguana, you can check out their website at www.icffci.com, or alternatively, go down to your video store and ask for a copy of Blue Lagoon starring the Fijian crested iguana.
2: That was Adam Mark talking with Candice Webb. Still to come, a panel discussion on the government attack on the ABC.
3: Hello, this is David Bellamy. Honestly, it is. My favourite animal is sea otter, and my favourite community science show, what else but Discovery?
2: The Australian Science and Technology Heritage Centre have a new website. Ian Cohen speaks to Gavin McCarthy to find out about it.
4: All you ever wanted to know about the history and development of science in Australia. Well, now it's available on the web, where the site is getting up to 350,000 hits a week. The site is part of the work carried out by the Australian Science and Technology Heritage Centre. It was formally started in May last year, but the work of collecting information began 15 years ago, so that now there's 10,000 pages of information on the site. Even with the hits they're getting, Gavin McCarthy says they're only just scratching the surface.
5: It's just been growing every year. And a lot of those are overseas, but a lot of them are also people in Australia, and a lot of them are school kids. And so we're obviously meeting a market that's growing, and we're continuing to look at that and develop our presence.
4: What's the range of information you've got available?
5: The key resource we've got in relation to history of Australian science is what we call Bright Sparks. And that's, in a sense, a national register of people who have been involved in the history of Australian science. And so you've got the key Nobel laureates, you've got anybody that has actually influenced the development of science and technology in Australia. There are currently 3,078 people registered in Bright Sparks, and we really are only covering the 19th and probably the first half of the 20th century. So I could see that in the next few years we'll probably be moving up to about 10,000 people actually registered in that database. We also link to descriptions of known archival records, and we also link to historical information that has been published about them. So what we have is an online bibliography with 5,000 citations. We have our Register of Archives of Science in Australia, which is about 2,000 citations in it, and we're looking at projects over the next 3 years to really build up our coverage in those areas. Well, what we're really looking to do is to cover all of the information sources that people would want to know about if they're looking at any aspect of history of Australian science, technology and medicine. And that includes online resources, and that's part of what we do is map our people to online information publications about them. So it's a big comprehensive, it's not a gateway, it's not a portal, it's something even bigger than all of those sort of buzzwords that are thrown around.
4: That's Gavin McCarthy from the Australian Science and Technology Heritage Centre at the University of Melbourne.

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0: Hello and welcome to Quantum.
1: Hello, and now we come to a panel discussion. Now, if you've heard any of the news, you might have heard that the ABC has their staff on strike today. The reason they're on strike is that there's been major cuts to the current affairs department and the entire TV science unit has been closed down. Quantum has been axed despite the fact it's extremely successful. There's been government appointees to the board of the ABC and there's talk of putting SBS as part of the ABC under this new sort of arrangement. So it's all very draconian, it's all very strange considering that just a few days before all this happened, there was a report to the government on the state of science in Australia and the fact that it needs a big injection of funds for research and innovation.
2: Yeah, you're talking about an injection of funds for research, but was any actual specific mention made of the ABC Science Unit and science programming, you know, science communications in general?
1: Well, I haven't read the report. My understanding is that the scientists need someone to report their findings to, and the public need a way to know where their tax dollars are going and what's happening.
2: I was reading a press release by Nick Minchin the other day, which seemed to be falling over itself to the mention made of the ABC Science Unit and science programming, you know, science communications in general.
1: Well, I haven't read the report. My understanding is that the scientists need someone to report their findings to, and the public need a way to know where their tax dollars are going and what's happening.
2: I was reading a

0: the actual benefit of in-house production as opposed to outsourcing?
1: Well, there's funds for a start.
0: Yeah.
1: I guess outsourcing means that the stuff that needs to be produced is more has to be more profitable, I guess, and has to be sold, for example, to the cable television networks like this, the Discovery Channel, for example, or international things. I think the biggest fear is that if we go along the outsourcing sort of step, we might lose Australian research being presented on Australian television. I think that's a pretty big fear.
0: Do you think that's absolutely guaranteed, though? Or maybe outsourcing might give better opportunities to new filmmakers, new documentary makers, and perhaps introduce a broader number of styles?
1: Well, I guess a good example of that's the recent FAQ program that's appearing on the ABC at the moment. That's actually a co-production between the ABC and Beyond, which used to bring us Beyond 2000. So it could be good. I'm sort of going to sit and wait and see if anything does happen with it, but I'm going to hold my judgment until then.
2: Well, the thing about FAQ is it's a show on the cheap. It's a panel show. You can't get much cheaper than that.
0: Yeah.
2: You're not doing any reporting. You're not doing any field work. You're not doing any video or animation or any explanation, really. You've just got a couple of people talking, pretty much like we're talking now. I think for private production facilities, you're going to have people going into business for themselves, which takes a whole lot of money, and they're going to have to do everything that you do in-house and run a business and make a profit, which means it'll cost the ABC more, so they don't save money. This will cost them lots of money, or else they'll have to cut science altogether, which is what I expect they'll try to do.
3: It seems to me it's going to be more money for less production values.
2: Exactly.
0: Yeah, I was talking to a friend today. He seems to be up in arms, certainly, about the pay increase that seems to have been given to upper ABC management under the Jonathan Shire
2: new
0: administration.
2: That.
0: Yeah, apparently there has been a pay increase.
3: No, really?
0: So I hear. Don't quote me directly, but I hear it, by the way. And that, in fact, that's obviously going to cost the ABC budget more, which means less money for whatever production, for buying outhouse or for producing in-house.
2: Maybe that's what you need when you start appointing people like the Australian Stock Exchange chairman, Maurice Newman, to the ABC board. He's used to a lot of money.
3: Well, isn't that one of the criticisms that none of the new people coming in have any history in public broadcasting? They're all commercial people?
0: Sorry, I understand you.
2: Yes, except, of course, they're mentioning here in the newspaper from the weekend that there's, what's his name, Mr. Stone, who's been put on the SBS board as part of the idea to get SBS into the ABC and reduce all this nasty multiculturalism. He's well known for checkbook journalism with 60 Minutes, so there's a good quality there. And, of course, there's Media Watch.
3: Nothing wrong with commercialism, of course. I mean, anytime anyone wants to give us huge wads of cash, just feel free. But, you know, you don't want to be relying on that.
1: I guess I want to talk about something else in relation to this is, what about the youth of today? I mean, who are they going to look up to as scientists? I mean, scientists have pretty poor reputations as role models in the past, and shows like Quantum are really important to get students interested in science, I guess. And my fear is that if that goes away, how are the youth of tomorrow, or the scientists of tomorrow, going to appreciate science?
0: But again, do you really think that's guaranteed? I mean, say if I went out and just to do a really sort of crazy example, say if I drew a cartoon strip about, you know, Charlie the Wonder Scientist or something like that, yes, it's very contrived, yes, it's very commercial, but, you know, it's still going to glorify science to an extent, maybe not the right way, but it is giving it a profile.
3: All right, well, I'm going to throw in one question to answer your question, which is the public broadcaster's job to glorify science?
0: Good question.
3: Oh, I've stunned everyone.
1: Yeah. I guess it is, actually. If we want to consider ourselves a clever country and we want to get people together, it's going to be beneficial to Australia as a whole to have more people interested in science and becoming more technically advanced.
2: And no one else is doing it at all. Basically, if the ABC doesn't do it, we have overseas programs. And that's all we have. Australian science doesn't get a look in. There's nothing local at all.
1: If it isn't the ABC, unfortunately, it's going to be us. Discovery here.
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0: bigger crops. 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Achieve success. Thus the
1: Your Name Here
0: story. A story of refusal to admit defeat. A story of gallant men and women who kept faith and who molded the universal dream of a better life into reality through
1: your product here.
0: The living symbol of our national heritage. A story in the great tradition of George Washington, Abraham Lincoln, Franklin D. Roosevelt, and the other heroic figures who, like
1: your company president here,
0: dedicated their lives to humanity and whose contributions to the betterment of mankind will never be forgotten.
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8: Hello, I'm Laura Devoy. Economists are predicting the latest GDP figures to show little to no growth in the Australian economy. The Commonwealth Bank believes the economy did not grow at all in the first quarter of this year, while the other banks are predicting a 0.3% to 0.5% rise. The figures, which will be released at 11:30 Australian Eastern Standard Time, will reflect the state of the economy before the outbreak of the conflict in Iran. The US says it has conducted self-defense strikes on an island in the Persian Gulf in response to attempted attacks by Iran across the Middle East. In a statement, the US Central Command says Iran launched several ballistic missiles toward Kuwait and Bahrain, all of which failed to hit their intended targets. But Iran's Islamic Revolutionary Guard Corps says the strikes, which targeted American bases in Kuwait, were in retaliation for American attacks on Keshem Island. The law firm leading a class action is urging the New South Wales government to stop fighting and start resolving claims. Last year, the Supreme Court found police acted unlawfully by conducting strip searches at music festivals over a six-year period. The lead plaintiff, Raya Meredith, was awarded $93,000 in compensation. An appeal will be heard tomorrow. Jordan Keating from law firm Slater & Gordon says thousands of people should be entitled to compensation.
7: We understand that police have an important job to do in keeping people safe. But this case is not about drugs. It's about police powers and whether they were exercised lawfully. The court has already found that there were serious problems with the way strip search powers were being used at music festivals.
8: The agricultural sector is being told a decision will be made shortly on the availability of a controversial broad-spectrum herbicide. Shannon Kirkwood has the details.
9: Paraquat is banned in many countries, but not in Australia. A report last week, which raised concerns about potential links between paraquat exposure and Parkinson's disease, and an exchange during Senate estimates, has brought attention to the product. Grain Producers Australia has responded to those concerns. It says it acknowledges community discussion and supports decisions on agricultural chemical use being based on rigorous scientific assessment. The Australian Pesticides and Veterinary Medicines Authority is finalising its review of the product. That's due to be released in the coming weeks.
8: New research shows drinking alcohol could lead to the overconsumption of savoury ultra-processed foods. A study published in Obesity Reviews found alcohol can trigger biological pathways that increase the level of a hormone, which is linked to protein appetite, and is associated with a preference for savoury flavours. Researchers from the University of Sydney say that could prompt people to crave something salty like hot chips or pizza when having a few drinks. To manage cravings, they recommend having whole food snacks on hand. A watershed moment in Australian history which paved the way for native land rights claims will be celebrated with a free concert. Today is Mabo Day, which honours the legacy of Torres Strait Islander man Eddie Mabo, who, alongside five others, launched a land rights claim in court in 1982. On the 3rd of June 1992, the High Court recognised Mer Islanders had continuing rights to their land. A free Mabo Day celebration concert is being held in Melbourne today, featuring Torres Strait Islands and other performers. Turning to sport, men's second seed Alexander Zverev and 26th seed Jakub Menchik are through to the semi-finals of the French Open after straight sets wins this morning. The remaining quarterfinals will be played tonight.
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16: Hello again. This is Space Nuts. It's a Q&A edition. This is where we take questions from the audience, throw them in the bin, and discuss other things amongst ourselves. No, we do answer questions from the audience, and we've got a bunch. We've got a question about the naming of the increase in the expansion of the universe rate. Although, last episode, if you were listening, that might not be happening, but we will still try and tackle it. There's a question about space elevators. We've got a question about an object that has been getting a lot of attention, TOI-6894B. That's all coming up on this edition of Space Nuts. He's back again for more. He is Jonty Horner, Professor of Astrophysics at the University of Southern Queensland. Jonty, hello.
17: Good afternoon. How are you going?
16: I'm well. I'm very well. We've got a lot of questions, and this very first one, we'll jump straight in, comes from Rusty in Donnybrook in Western Australia.
18: Johnny and Andrew, g'day. It's Rusty in Donnybrook, and I'm wondering what the term for an increase in the acceleration rate for the expansion of the universe is. We've known about, well, we've had this concept for quite a few years now, and recently we we're now looking at a reduction in the acceleration of the expansion rate of the universe as well. So there's a positive and a negative aspect to this. And since we've had all this time, someone may have come up with a better term than jolt or jerk, which seemed to apply to very short-term changes and not very gradual changes that we theorise in the expansion of the universe. Thank you.
16: Thanks, Rusty. Always good to hear from you. He's always got a curveball type question, has Rusty, although we might have been able to curve the ball back to him because last episode we were talking about this very subject, the increasing rate of the expansion of the universe, and he wants to know what it should be called. But the expansion of the universe theory might be tipped on its head because of the research we were talking about last time. So if you haven't listened to the previous episode, 573, go back and have a listen to the last story because it's suggesting that things may not be as they seem, Jonty.
17: Absolutely. And it's, you know, this advert brought to you by the developing nature of science, essentially. It is how science evolves. You know, we get new observations and we revisit our theories. What Russ is talking about here is the evidence which won the Nobel Prize in 1998, I think, for the fact that the universe may be expanding at an accelerating rate. So in other words, the expansion is getting quicker rather than slowing down. And if gravity was winning, you'd expect the expansion to slow down over time as gravity pulls back on the expansion. That, as we talked about in the previous episode, may be a paradigm that is about to change. There's growing evidence that the universe is perhaps a bit more complex than that. But in terms of Rusty's question, I have never come across a simple term or nickname or something like that for this theory. People just talk about the accelerating expansion rate of the universe. So unfortunately, Rusty, I can't help you there. To the best of my knowledge, there is no really snappy roll off your tongue thing. I think the model that tries to explain it, like say, is a Lambda CDM model.
16: Yeah. Well, while you've been talking, I asked ChatGPT.
18: Yeah.
16: What we should call it. It came up with a whole bunch. Accelerating universe hypothesis, cosmic expansion theory, inflation continuum theory, dark energy paradigm. You use that word. You know, that's a more scientific style, but it came up with some conceptual names. The great unbinding, external expansion hypothesis, runaway cosmos model, the horizon drift theory. I like that one. Yeah. Metric unfolding principle, the lambda drive, and the everflight theory. That's what ChatGPT's come up with. It's probably just found stuff that people have published.
17: Yeah, and I think a lot of those are things that are linked to this, but are other hypotheses and stuff like that.
16: Yeah.
17: I mean, I have to admit that I didn't really want to Google things there because I wasn't all that keen on seeing the Google autocorrect coming back and saying, did you mean expanding waistline?
16: Yeah, it does come up with some really... What I hate is when I know exactly what I'm searching for, I put it in, I've spelled it right, and it does an autocorrect and finds me something else.
17: Yeah.
16: That's not what I asked for. I told you to look for, you know, lemonade, not lemons.
17: Yeah.
16: Anyway, thanks, Rusty. Our next question comes from Barry. Barry said, I recently read a sci-fi book called First Ascent based on a space elevator. The elevator had six stations, one being Earth, two at 300 kilometres, five at 6,200 kilometres, and six being geostationary orbit at 35,786 kilometres. I know the International Space Station's about 400 kilometres and the crew are in free fall. This is due to the forward motion of the ISS, which is constantly falling and is in orbit. In the book, they discuss that at station one at 300 kilometres, the travellers are still at about 1G. Station five at 6,200 kilometres, they're at 1/4 G. They're on the moon, they'd be at 1/6. And free fall weightless is at station six, 35,000 and a bit kilometres. Can you discuss with accuracy of feeling gravity if and when a space elevator is built? Of course, this is totally hypothetical for at least the next few hundred or thousand years. Yes, it is. It's not something we can do yet. And even if we could, I don't know if it would be the logical way to do things. But, you know, we don't know what reasons in the future we might need one. So we'll just leave it hanging in the air. Boom, boom. So can you discuss the accuracy of feeling gravity if and when a space elevator is built?
17: Yeah, it's a fabulous question. And it does sound like this book is hard sci-fi in the sense that it's based on real-world physics, is what I'd say. It sounds like the numbers are right to me. So there's two ways that you can get gravity if you're on a space elevator. One is that you would feel a pseudo-gravity based on the acceleration of the lift going upwards. And you get this when your lift goes up or when it falls. If you're in a building that has one of those ultra-fast lifts, you feel a little bit more weightless if it's going down. You feel a little bit heavier when it's pulling up initially because the floor will be accelerating up to meet you or accelerating down away from you. And that will mean that you will get a change to the gravity you would otherwise feel if you were stationary at that altitude. So some sci-fi books I've seen with kind of far future type technology have your space elevator able to accelerate at or in excess of 1G, very hard acceleration. And what they do is they accelerate slowly going up through the atmosphere and then speed up once you're in vacuum, with the acceleration offsetting the dropping gravity you get as you get higher, keeping you at a comfortable level of gravity. And then when you're halfway to the end point, it turns round, you have a brief period of pseudo weightlessness, and then you accelerate in the other direction to slow down. So that's one way that you could get kind of constant gravity throughout almost the entire trip, and that will get you to your endpoint pretty quickly. So if you're accelerating at 1G, you actually accelerate very quickly, and that's why you wait till you're out of the atmosphere to do that. But the other thing is that as you ride up on a space elevator, the higher you get, you will still feel gravity pulling you down through the soles of your feet, but the strength of the gravitational pull you feel will weaken. Now, when you're at the endpoint, which is a space station in geostationary orbit, you are moving around the Earth at orbital velocity, and the space station around you is moving around the Earth at orbital velocity. So that's why you'd be weightless, because you're accelerating at exactly the same rate as your surroundings. So compared to you, there is no acceleration pulling you down because the floor's falling away at exactly the speed that you're falling down, effectively. So that's what you'd experience very briefly if you were in an elevator on Earth and the wires were cut. When you started to fall, you'd be weightless, but you wouldn't be enjoying the experience.
12: No, not much.
17: You'd be worrying about what happens at the bottom. Although, thanks to a very, very silly TV series that's quite swearing offensive called Archer, my understanding is that lifts have been designed in such a way that if the cables break, there are safety mechanisms in so you won't just splat at the bottom. There was a whole episode based where they were stuck in the lift and they were worried about that. It's bizarre what you learn from random TV cartoons. Anyway, so you have at the upper limit effectively zero G. You are weightless. You are experiencing the Earth's gravity, but so is the space station around you and you're falling together. Just like mentioned with the International Space Station. At that point, if you had some way of sitting stationary in space, so in other words, you were not orbiting the Earth, you were motionless, but you had a rocket holding you up, you would still feel the Earth's gravity pulling you down because the rocket would be pushing up against your feet, essentially. Right. And you'd feel the strength of gravity there. You're at 36,000 kilometers, which means you're 42,000 kilometers from the center of the Earth, which means you're 7 times further from the middle of the Earth than we are here. The strength of gravity falls off as 1/distance squared. So you'd feel about 1/50th of a G there. So if you were able to sit still rather than falling with the space station, you would feel a little bit of gravity there, but it wouldn't be that intense. At the lower altitudes, the effect is dominated not by your rotation movement because you're going much slower than orbital speed, but by the fact that gravity is pulling you down, but the lift is being winched upwards. So if you lifted your space elevator up and you stopped at one of these stops, and that's why they talk about the stops, I suspect. If you stopped at 300 kilometers at a station just above the atmosphere attached to the tether, moving around at the same speed the Earth's rotating underneath you, you'd feel an acceleration due to gravity that is a little bit smaller than that we feel at the surface of the Earth. Now, if you're at the top of Mount Everest, technically you feel a slightly lower acceleration due to gravity than you do at the sea level because you're further from the center of the Earth. So that 1/r² component in the acceleration due to gravity equation is a slightly bigger number on the r², which means your acceleration due to gravity is a slightly smaller number. But that's imperceptible to humans, but we can measure it with instrumentation. So at 300 kilometers up, you've only changed your distance from the center of the Earth by about 5%. And so you've probably changed the acceleration due to gravity by less than 10%. It's probably enough that you'd be able to notice it. Walking around would feel slightly unusual, but it wouldn't be a problem. This station number 5 that is mentioned here at 6,200 kilometers, that means you're nearly twice as far away from the center of the Earth now as we are on the surface of the Earth. Surface of the Earth, we're about 6,380 kilometers from the middle. Varies a little depending on your altitude above sea level and where you are on the globe.
12: Yeah.
17: Add another 6,200 kilometers, you've effectively doubled the distance, which means 1 upon r squared is 1 over 2 times 1 over 2 is 1 over 4. So the acceleration is a quarter of a g. So we've dropped the strength of gravity you'd feel by a factor of 4. And at that point, that is hugely noticeable. It's a little bit stronger gravity than you'd have on the moon, but not by much. Mm-hmm. Now, I guess this is the kind of thing where you could, if you were sending people to Mars and you wanted them to experience Martian gravity and see if they could cope with it, you know, you had a training and a testing program and anybody that got too travel sick or whatever and couldn't adapt was bumped out of the program. What you do is you take this space elevator, you figure out exactly at what height above the ground you would emulate Martian gravity perfectly, and you build a training station there. Because at the end of the day, if you've got a space elevator, you know, you may as well put an extra level on it. And that way you can train people up for Mars. And I could almost imagine a future where they have one for the moon as well, you know.
12: Yep.
17: Go up there, spend a few weeks training in lunar gravity and see if you can hack it on the surface of the moon. And anybody who can't, no shame. We all have slightly different balance systems and all the rest of it. If you can't adjust, that's fine. You can work on Earth, no problem. But so it does sound like the science in this book is robust. In other words, it's hard sci-fi. It's based on our current understanding of physics, and that's how it would work on the space elevator. So hopefully that makes sense, and it is a really good example of how you can use a science fiction book to teach people science fact.
16: Yeah, absolutely. Yeah. Thanks, Barry. Just a side question, Jonty, do you think we ever will build such a thing?
17: I'd be a fool to say no on it. I'd really hope that we do. And given the impact we've seen, both good and bad, from the advent of reusable spacecraft and the growth of commercial space, that's dropped the cost of launching a kilogram of material to space by between a factor of 10 and a factor of 100. And it's been revolutionary. If you could drop that cost to essentially nothing, what that enables is an enormous expansion in our use of space. It also enables the kind of space tourism type stuff. Because if you have a docking station at geostationary orbit, you've already done a hell of a lot of the work of getting out of Earth's gravity. So it's much easier to launch to Mars or the moon or pick your tourist destination. Mm. From there, pick your research destination. You hugely reduce the cost of doing both research, commerce, tourism. By getting people up to that altitude, you don't have to get through the atmosphere, but you also don't have to burn your rocket to get up through that hardest, steepest part of Earth's gravity well. So once it is technologically feasible, I suspect what you'll have is it'll become technologically feasible, then not too long after that, it'll become commercially feasible, and that's the point people will look at doing it. And the big caveat there would be, is it actually ever going to be technologically feasible? But it's near enough future science that people have already had suggestions about the kind of materials you could use to make the cable, because that's a big constraint, is actually making the cable. Would need to be a lot stronger than spider silk, for example.
12: Yeah.
17: But it is not so far beyond what we can make now that people think it's impossible. Rather, people think it could be feasible, but we don't know how yet. And in that kind of context, we're incredibly good at doing the impossible and the improbable as a species. So long as we don't wipe each other out, so long as the shutdown eventually ends, then perhaps we'll be able to figure this out. And, you know, probably not in our lifetime, but may well not be as far beyond that as you'd think.
16: Well, if you go back 200 years and tell people, hey, where I come from, we've been to the moon, they'd think you were a witch. I mean, they just wouldn't believe it. So who knows what's possible in 200 years' time?
17: Yeah, the thing that makes my head hurt with that is we're almost at the point, in fact, I think we possibly are at the point now, where it is longer since the first moonwalk than that moonwalk was from the first powered flight.
16: I know. Isn't it amazing? It's incredible how far we've come in such a short period of time. Thank you, Barry. Great question. Our next question coming up in a moment on Space Nuts.
12: Space Nuts.
15: For people who are nuts about astronomy and space science, heard on community radio across Australia.
16: And you're with Andrew Dunkley and Jonty Horner. This one comes from Casey in Colorado. I was hoping that you could please explain why TOI 6894b is such a big deal and what it means for our understanding of the universe. Love the show and I hope you're both well. Thanks. Thank you, Casey. Yeah, so I did a bit of research on this particular planet, TOI 6894. It's a massive, massive gas giant. But what makes it unusual is that its star is a bit of a mouse. So they're trying to figure out how such a massive planet can exist next to such a tiny star. I think that's the guts of it, isn't it?
17: It is. And it's a really good example, again, of the detective story side of astronomy. The way that we can't really do experiments, so we have to learn through observation. And so the interplay is not experiment and theory like it is in other disciplines, but it's observation and theory. And that leads to our science being different in subtle ways, even down to the structure of how we write and how we communicate. It's less about testing hypotheses than other disciplines. You know, there's a lot of complexity in that. Now, if you go back to when I was a kid and I was learning all about astronomy, we didn't know of any planets around any other star. And we thought we had a very good feeling of how the solar system formed and therefore, by extension, what kind of planets we would find.
16: Yeah.
17: And we expected that you'd find giant planets like Jupiter out beyond the snow line, you know, several astronomical units from their star going around on orbits that are measured in decades, and rocky planets in the interior. And that's how planetary systems would form and the solar system would be typical. We then found 51 Pegasi b, which is a planet comparable to Jupiter going around its star every 4 days, and that kind of threw everything out and we had to improve our theories. Now, what it led to was a refinement of the theories of planets forming in disks rather than them being totally chucked out on something new. But that first discovery of a planet around a sun-like star really set the scene for the fact that the diversity of planets we find around other stars is overwhelmingly greater than we could have ever imagined. Planets are ubiquitous. Every star has them. That's what we've learned. But the variety of planets is much greater than we could have imagined. And all of that data has been a fabulous resource for scientists trying to understand the process of planet formation and the variety of ways that that process can proceed. Effectively, every planetary system will be unique in the same way every human's unique. You know, they're the product of the environment that they're forming. The mass of the disk is important, the mass of the star, but also the cluster environment they're forming. There's a lot of things going on that mean if you have two identical stars with two identical disks, you'll still get different planetary systems at the end. So we're learning more about planet formation, and it's the outliers and the oddities that really drive that science forward. Which brings us to TOI 6894. What we found typically is that giant planets are common in the cosmos. We find them easier than everything else because they're more obvious. So our discovery techniques are biased towards finding planets the size of Jupiter and Saturn and against finding planets the size of the Earth. That's why we find a lot more of them. And what the results have shown is that giant planets, massive planets like Jupiter and Saturn, are more common the more massive the star is. They're also more common the higher the metallicity of the star is, so the higher the amount of solid material would have been around that star. And typically, we don't find giant planets like Jupiter and Saturn around the lowest mass stars. And the argument has always been that low mass stars form from low mass disks, where there's just not simply enough for planets to form there. Then you get TOI 6894b. So the star TOI 6894 is a little red dwarf. It's only about 20% the mass of the sun, about 238 light years away. The planet going around it is a little bit bigger than Saturn, but about half the mass of our giant planet. So it's another one of these super puff planets that we've talked about before. It's heavily irradiated, has been inflated, and that probably suggests that it's migrated in the recent past. Now, people who've looked at data from Kepler and TESS more recently, which looked at so many stars, have been able to do a kind of statistical study. And what they've found is that for red dwarfs, like TOI 6894, only about 1.5% of all red dwarfs harbor any giant planets. And TOI 6894 is the least massive star to be found with an orbiting giant planet around it. So that's why it's really, really interesting. Now, There's a number of different processes that go on in planet formation and star formation. And we've talked before about the blurred lines between planets and brown dwarfs and stars. And back in the day, we thought we had a very clear rational explanation that they're formed in different ways. But now we see brown dwarfs being discovered free-floating that are lower mass than the canonical traditional 13 Jupiter mass limit. Anything smaller than 13 Jupiter mass used to be thought of as a planet. Similarly, we're finding things that they're calling planets that are more than 13 Jupiter masses, so the lines are getting blurred.
13: Yeah.
17: And I think we may see a bit of a paradigm shift in years and decades to come, where part of what defines whether you're a planet or a brown dwarf at the top end is actually how you formed, and by extension, what's buried deep in your core. So a planet like Jupiter has a massive, you know, 20-30 Earth mass solid core at the middle because it formed from a process of core accretion. You get solid material agglomerating, forming bigger and bigger bits until you form things kilometers across, then thousands of kilometers across, objects like the Earth, and the more they eat, the bigger they get. Eventually, you get to 20 or 30 times the mass of the Earth, well, 10 or 12 times the mass of the Earth to start the process. When you're at that point, your gravity is strong enough to start capturing hydrogen and helium gas from the nebula that previously would have escaped. You finally can hold on to it. And because there's more of hydrogen and helium than everything else combined by couple of orders of magnitude, 98% of everything is hydrogen or helium. Suddenly you've got this enormous new untapped food source. You can quickly devour all there is and your mass grows really rapidly until you open a gap in the disk and voila, you've got a giant planet in a gap. And we talked about this a bit last week. That's core accretion that leads to giant planets that are planets with a solid core and a thick atmosphere. And that atmosphere can be the bulk of their mass. You've then got a method called gravitational instability where your disk is sufficiently massive compared to the star in the middle that it can become unstable itself. And you can get it essentially globbing together to form massive objects on a very short time scale. And that's probably, to be honest, the process by which binary stars form, where you get a second star forming on a quite wide, elongated orbit, whatever. And I've always had a suspicion back when earlier in my career I was at the University of Bern, and this is 20 years ago now. There was this kind of conflict for giant planets where people said one of these two methods will be right and the other one will be wrong. And you've got core accretion or gravitational instability, and it was a big kind of which one of them is right. And I've always had the feeling that in the right conditions, both of them can happen. And this suspicion that brown dwarfs and stellar companions probably form through this gravitational instability process, which leads to more instability and kind of lowers the likelihood of planets then forming in the system. And you'd form an object there that doesn't have that massive core in the center. It's basically the composition will match the composition of the material in the universe. This is a really interesting one because this planet is so massive compared to its star. This is kind of equivalent to the sun having a 5 or 10 Jupiter mass planet, probably. Something like that, because a more massive star would have more mass, and you wouldn't just five times the mass of the star is five times the mass of the planet. It would go a bit more than that. So it's a real surprise. And there's a lot of investigation to be done to try and figure out what the formation process of this object is. The fact it's a super puff, it's puffed up, it's bigger than Saturn but less massive than Saturn, suggests that either it's very close into the star and it's getting hugely irradiated. If that's the case and it's been losing mass, it was probably more massive in the past, which adds further weight to maybe this was a bigger thing in the past and maybe it could have been a very low mass brown dwarf rather than a very high mass planet. Or maybe it's telling us that you can get M dwarfs, red dwarfs, which have a disk massive enough to form giant planets on occasion in the right setup. And we just need to learn more. But it seems very unlikely that if the properties of the disk around this star were similar to the bulk of disks we found, there should not have been enough solid material to get the core accretion process to go quickly enough for you to get a giant planet, never mind one close enough in like this one, to then become a bit of a super puff. So there's a lot to learn. It's very close to its star. It's only 3.9 million kilometers out from the star. So it's much more comparable to the Jovian moons. If you imagine the star being where Jupiter is, this is comparable to some of the moons of Jupiter in distance. And that's another of the reasons it's just really hard to imagine how it could have formed so close in. There's a lot to dig into in this. They're looking at the chemistry of the atmosphere because this planet's close enough in to be hot enough that we can actually get light from it and we can look at its atmosphere. It seems to be kind of methane dominated, I think, which is really, really odd. There's all sorts of weird stuff going on. But because red dwarf stars are so common, even though giant planets like this are rare per red dwarf, there's probably a hell of a lot of them out there. Mm-hmm. You know, red dwarfs are the most common star in the galaxy by far. You know, some estimates are, you know, up to 3/4 of all stars in our galaxy will count as red dwarfs, which means you could have 100, 200, 300 billion of them out there. So even if only 1% of those stars have a giant planet like this, you know, 1% of, you know, 100 billion stars is still a billion stars.
13: Yes.
17: Now maybe this planet is both rare and common at the same time.
13: Yeah, that sounds like a very good theory, actually. Yes. Casey, thanks for the question. If you'd like to read up on it, you can go to sci.news, the website, because they've got a great article on it, but they've also published a recent paper in the journal Nature Astronomy. And thanks to you, Jonty. We'll catch you on the next episode.
17: It's a pleasure. Looking forward to it.
13: Jonty Horner, Professor of Astrophysics at the University of Southern Queensland. And we thank him. We thank everybody. And thank you. And from me, Andrew Dunkley, thank you for your company. We'll catch you on the very next episode of Space Nuts. Bye-bye.
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20: You are listening to Well Well Well, the show where we delve into the health and well-being issues of our LGBTIQA plus communities and people living with HIV. I'm your host, Joel Parker, and this episode is recorded at the Victorian Pride Centre on the lands of the Boonwurrung people of the Kulin Nation. On this episode of Well Well Well, it's National Volunteer Week next week, so we'll be chatting with Phoebe and Leo, two volunteers from queer health organisation Thorn Harbour Health, about all of their reasons for getting involved, what they do at the org, all of that and more coming up on the show. You are listening to Well Well Well here on Joy and the Community Radio Network. I'm now joined by Leo and Phoebe, two volunteers at Thorn Harbour Health. Welcome to the show, guys.
21: Hi,
22: thank you for having us.
21: Yes. Exciting.
20: Yeah, both first time on radio and podcast as well, right? Uh-huh, so happy to have you here.
23: I love my voice, actually.
20: Yes, yeah. We always joke, all of us hosts joke, that you don't realize how gay you sound until you're on radio and then you hear your voice back and you're like, oh,
23: realizing that. Yeah. Flaring rainbow right now.
20: Hey. All right. To kick us off, you know, it is National Reconciliation Week coming up. I wanted to ask you both to tell us a little bit about yourselves and how you initially got involved with Thorn Harbour Health. Why don't we start with Phoebe?
22: Sure. So I've been volunteering at Thorn Harbour Health since around about August last year. So for 7 or 8 months now. Don't put that in a calculator.
20: No one's going to hold you to it.
22: Well, thank God. So I started basically, I guess, a couple of my friends were doing volunteering. I kind of started to realize that I was at a point in my life studying at uni where I didn't need to be using 100% of my productive time to be at work making money. And I kind of saw that, I guess, as an opportunity to be using that time to do something else. And this something else was volunteering. I had a look on Google about where to volunteer in Melbourne. Thorn Harbour Health came up and amazing. I looked through the website. I thought it looked really cool and it was honestly aligned with what I almost like was studying at uni and found really interesting. So I thought it would be a really interesting opportunity to check out. Went to the volunteer information session, signed up, and
20: the rest is history. Uh-huh. And what kind of roles, like what do you do today for the organization?
22: Yeah, sure. So I started off as a volunteer barista at the Hoddle Street office. Part of that was just because I had an interest in making coffees, but also I thought it'd be a good way to kick off just in kind of meeting everybody in the office and meeting other volunteers.
20: Yeah.
22: And most through that, I mentioned to Budi, the volunteers manager, that I also was interested if any kind of work or volunteering opportunities opened up within the public health office. That was an interest of mine. And he connected me with the LGBTQIA plus Women's Health Hub. And so I've been doing a bit of volunteer research assistance for them since then, which has been a really great opportunity. Yeah.
20: Yeah. And such a cool project and a good like transition, I guess, from the coffee cart to have that touch point with other staff and get into another area.
22: Yeah, for sure.
20: How about you, Leo? Like what kind of got you started?
0: Oh, wow. Compared to Phoebe, I'm such a newbie actually to Thorn Harbor. Like a bit about myself, I'm actually quite new, not only to Thorn Harbor, but also to Melbourne.
20: Mm-hmm.
0: I've been to like, it's now my one and a half, like first 1.5 year
20: right,
0: into
20: right.
0: Melbourne.
20: And where did you move here from?
0: From Hong Kong.
20: Oh, cool.
0: Yeah,
20: amazing.
0: Before coming here, I was also in the Middle East for quite some time, for 3 to 4 years, mm-hmm. sort of like doing, being a flight attendant, I'm not sure whether that's the word. Anyways, it's kind of similar to Phoebe. I think I've always thought volunteering is such a great opportunity for me to get to learn more about the community.
20: Mm.
0: And so a bit of the Google search as well, like I came across quite a few organizations. So, but like, I'm still sort of like doing volunteering in different organizations, and Thorn Harbor, it's like sort of like my latest edition, almost like a Pokemon Go collection.
20: And collect all the queer orgs.
0: Yeah, so yeah, it's been 2 months into Thorn Harbor, and I'm quite versatile, I think, when it comes to like what roles I've been in. Like right now I'm an event volunteer, so basically sort of like a bump in, bump out, sort of like facilitating like the ongoing like logistics side of how an event is carried out. And then a bit of the frontline facing as well, like talking to participants just to make them like feeling welcomed and so on and so forth.
20: Yeah.
0: And speaking of barista, I recently got my barista certificate thanks to Thorn Harbor.
20: Wow, nice. Here we go.
0: Yeah, so recently just finished two of the shadow shifts, and I'll soon be moving around different sites to make coffee.
20: Right. Yeah. I mean, it's like such a diverse range of roles, I guess, you can do as a volunteer. Mm. You said there that you like collecting them all, so to speak, across the queer orgs. I wonder for both of you, like, what was it about Thorn Harbor Health that you kind of connected with when you first Google searched it?
0: Mm. For me, it's more about that sense of belonging, definitely. Coming from Hong Kong and having spent some time in the Middle East, where the idea of LGBTIQ plus, it's not exactly well celebrated.
20: Yeah.
0: Coming to Melbourne, where I can be so free to be who I am without that sense of like internal judgment regarding, oh, am I being too much? Am I being too less? Or am I behaving what I'm supposed to be? But simply yourself. I think that's what draws me to Thorn Harbor. Like throughout the interaction I've had with different volunteers and also different stakeholders, really, it's just an eye-opening experience. I thought it also complements well with my current studies as a social worker.
20: Yeah.
0: So it's just wonderful.
20: Yeah, there's a big connection there,
0: definitely.
20: I imagine.
0: Yeah, definitely.
20: So, how about for you, Phoebe?
22: For me, with Thorn Harbor Health specifically, I guess, for me, it was more kind of about the health side and how that was connected with the work that Thorn Harbor does within the community, really kind of sexual health.
20: Yep.
22: And I know when I've been studying, I was much more kind of interested in how, you know, social determinants shape health, because they do, it has such a large impact.
20: Do you want to explain that, if you can, what you mean by that?
22: Yeah, sure. So it's when people think of health, and when I started my degree as biomed, this was also kind of my my conception of health was more about, around vaccines and medication, and it's
20: hospitals.
22: It's very kind of a clinical perspective of health. But in reality, so much of what determines about how your health looks like is factors at home, socioeconomic status.
20: Yeah,
22: it's how comfortable do you feel going to the GP in the first place to get that checkup, et cetera, et cetera. So I think I was really interested in looking and I guess, yeah, looking at health from that specific angle and being able to, I just loved the work that Thorn Harbor Health was doing in terms of actually like hitting that and targeting that.
20: Yeah, I think it's that's an interesting aspect of the organization is that it explicitly targets that through things like events and outreach and like bringing community together in a way that you would be like, is that health? But actually it's all kind of interconnected. I mean, a massive org as well, like as I'm sure you would have discovered when you start volunteering there, you're like, oh, they do all of this stuff. Was there anything that like struck you when you kind of were getting to know the organization about like, I don't know, a different a program that the org did or a piece of history?
22: I think, honestly, and as you did say, what struck me was the variety, because in terms of you have to be having roles across every single sector, and whether this was outreach at sex on-premises venues, or whether it was simply organizing community events, which... it's for more social gathering, it all kind of contributes from which other angle.
23: Yeah, adding on point, like on top of what Phoebe has just talked about in terms of like social determinant of health, like that's something that reminds me of this like paper that I read regarding how isolation sometimes when someone like experiences loneliness, the health effect actually translates to them having like a pack of cigarettes for like the same day.
20: Really?
23: Yeah, that's something I remember reading.
20: That's so interesting.
23: So yeah, and then thinking about like the what Thorn Harbor offers in terms of like volunteering, it really offers that organic meetup opportunity where people just simply gather. I guess sometimes some of the like when I imagine like some of the remedy for perhaps like a certain mental health implications, perhaps it's not exactly just the medication or therapy, but really that opportunity to meet up, the opportunity for that sort of like human interactions, I'd say, like you know, just a bit of the catch up or just a cup of coffee. And yeah, and then I thought Thorn Harbor has done so well in terms of like offering those organic meetup opportunities for everyone to just to be human and to be ourselves and great coffee.
20: Right, okay, well I'm hiring you too as my doctor going forward. Social determinants of health, you heard it here first. You are listening to well here on Joy and the Community Radio Network. Stick around as we continue this conversation about National Volunteer Week.
1: 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You're listening to well.
20: You are listening to Well. If you're just joining us, we're chatting with Phoebe and Leo, two volunteers at Thorn Harbor Health, about National Volunteer Week, why they got involved in Thorn Harbor, and the kind of things that they do around the org. I wanted to ask you both, like, you talked a bit about the kind of roles that you've been doing, but can you just, like, describe, I guess, in loose terms, like, what a typical shift or day at Thorn Harbor looks like if somebody's thinking about volunteering? What do you kind of do when you're coming into the office?
23: It's quite diverse, really, depending on what roles I'm being allocated to. So right now, I do a bit of the events, mostly, where I sometimes I'm responsible for bump in and bump out. So it's more of the logistics side of like getting the venue set up.
20: Yeah.
23: And then there are also times when I have the opportunity to do a bit of a check-in process where I just go direct... go for like direct contact with like participants, have a bit of a chit chat, and also just to make sure they're comfortable. So yeah, that's the event side, I would assume.
20: Nice. How about you, Phoebe?
22: Sure. So yeah, 100%, I definitely agree. It's very different depending on what role you're doing. Right now, as doing stuff within the LGBTQIA plus women's health research kind of hub, recently, the most recent work that I've done was some survey digitization. So this is really simple. We had at the carnival, I believe, early in
20: the midsummer carnival,
22: we had basically a feedback health survey that we just had anybody who was participating really fill out. And so I guess shifts recently for me have been looking like rocking up at the office, getting set up at my desk, get kind of like a volunteer laptop, and it was just going through those surveys and inputting the data from that. So I think, yeah, that was more a bit of a monotonous task. it was good. It was kind of, it was good to see all the end results. But earlier in the year, if one of the projects that's recently been getting up has been Quinn. So it's been a website promoting LGBTQIA plus women and non-binary health.
20: Yeah, and so needed as well, right? Yeah, like that's a particular aspect of kind of queer health that often gets forgotten.
22: Yeah, so it was really great in terms of all the content being generated to be getting put up on that website, as I had a hand in looking over and providing feedback if Georgia or Rachel needed it. And just kind of being a free hand, basically, with any tasks that needed to be getting done for these kind of important.
23: Yeah, I guess that's what also makes like volunteering at Thorn Harbor so fun. It's almost like a box of chocolate. It's you never know what you're gonna get. But also, each of these experiences, for me, it's like so new, such a great learning opportunity to tap into like different intersectionality of, you know, like queer, like LGBTIQ plus and the community. What does that entail? Like, how does that look like when it's paired with like health? Like, what Phoebe has been doing, and what would that entail in a like when culture, it's part of the conversation with like particularly culturally and linguistically diverse community. Like, what does like LGBTIQ plus mean in your space? So it's such a wonderful eye-opener for me.
20: Yeah, well, I think like having a diverse role of volunteers is in like a bunch of different people. Volunteering means that you can bring your perspective and influence like in some way kind of what's happening at the org, which is cool. I feel like you've touched on it a little bit, but like there is obviously a sense of kind of community connection at the org, and just generally being queer people, you kind of have that sense of connection with each other. Have you found that that's been the case through volunteering, and like have you crossed paths, I guess, with people that you wouldn't have otherwise interacted with?
22: Yeah, absolutely. I think for me personally, I started volunteering at Thorn Harbor maybe 2 or 3 years after getting out of high school. As in that kind of context, you kind of, I feel, get quite a narrow range of people that you are spending time around just naturally. I feel like everybody kind of creates their little bubble.
20: I'm still friends with all of my friends from high school. And my boyfriend takes a piss out of me about it. Make some new friends.
22: Sometimes it's not needed. But no, and I think when I rocked up to the volunteer induction session, I think this was the first time for me that I really felt that I was beginning to understand what it meant to be part of the LGBTQ community, as opposed to, not as opposed to anything necessarily, but just in terms of I've had queer friends before, but because we've grown up together, or we've come together because of similar interests, as opposed to shared experience.
20: Yeah, totally.
22: This was when I began to meet people who were from all different parts of the LGBT community. Totally. And yeah, that was really eye-opening.
23: I love how Phoebe touched upon the idea of bubble, because as someone who's new to Melbourne, I have come across lots of amazing human beings. They're all wonderful, and they have all made my journey into Melbourne like so memorable. But on the other hand, I do sometimes have that sense that, oh wow, it's kind of like everyone has their own bubbles. Joel was talking about, like how you sort of like just hang out with your high school friends during that period of time. So I was like, but what if I want to burst a bubble? Like, I want to be part of the bubble. So I feel like in volunteering, it does give me that opportunity to socialize. It's more about that establishment of human connections and being like with people of like very different background, like someone having their own story or lived experience regarding like lots of things. So it's such an eye-opener for me.
22: This is, I think, really within volunteering, what I've found more so than any other kind of almost organized social event is that every volunteer you will meet is so open-minded and so ready to form connection with other people. I think it's a really great environment to meet other people. And whether that turns into a more prolonged friendship or connection, or whether it's you're learning something and you're getting out of something of just having that one conversation or just being around somebody else who is actually really willing to be there and to just take you as you are and to listen and have a chat.
20: I guess there's that like shared sense of all giving up time voluntarily to like be together and do something that maybe breaks down that barrier a little bit. I was going to say as well that like you talked about community there, and I kind of felt the same way before I started getting involved in Thorn Harbour for work, because I was like, people talk about like queer community, like almost like big C community, and you're like, I don't know if that really kind of, if I feel that in my day-to-day life, but working and volunteering with the org, you definitely do start to feel that. Phoebe, I wanted to talk to you about the Minus 18 Leadership Program. Congratulations that you're involved in. Do you see a connection between like volunteering and queer youth leadership, or can you just tell us a bit about the program?
22: Yeah, sure. So this is actually kind of a different volunteer, I guess, position or whatnot. It's I've been able to be a part of.
20: Really do start to feel that. Phoebe, I wanted to talk to you about the Minus 18 Leadership Program. Congratulations that you're involved in. Do you see a connection between like volunteering and queer youth leadership, or can you just tell us a bit about the program?
22: Yeah, sure. So this is actually kind of a different

0: professional development and stuff like that as well.
1: Amazing.
0: So yeah, that's been really awesome. And it's been giving me a really different insight, similar but different in terms of the experiences that I've had with Thorn Harbor House and the experiences that I've had volunteering and being around queer young people.
2: Yeah.
0: I think it's interesting in terms of queer youth leadership. I think, I guess, in terms of being a queer young person, you don't necessarily get pushed into leadership roles because you're not established in terms of not becoming the CEO or a manager within your career workplace.
2: But you have such an important perspective. I wonder, like, what is your view on that? Are you like, respectfully, fuck the oldies, get out of the way?
0: No,
2: make room for
0: not.
2: The youth.
0: Absolutely not. I think it's so much you need representation from all different age demographics. And it's in terms of being an adult and volunteering, and how that impacts on queer young people, I guess I always think about it as, you know, change, it doesn't happen quickly and you're not necessarily going to be there for the results of it. That's kind of the reality of social progress. But an image comes to mind of the Mardi Gras in the early 1980s, which kind of sparked a series of events that led to the decriminalization of homosexuality. And that is an event that I was not even alive for.
2: Yeah.
0: So I personally did not contribute to that at all, but I have kind of, I guess, I very much feel the impacts of that in terms of I was never even raised with the idea that homosexuality should be criminal.
2: Yeah.
0: And that came off of the backs of so many volunteers from the past. And I guess the duality in that is that I think people now have the opportunity to create a legacy that future generations can actually benefit from. So
2: Wow, I love that. It's like that concept of, I guess, like standing on the shoulders of sort of queer elders, I guess, which is a history like maybe we don't talk about enough. If somebody listening was like, oh, I want to volunteer, but I feel nervous, I don't know what to do, what would you say? What would your words be?
0: Just start.
3: Sort of like a comfort zone thing. I know for some people it might be quite a barrier for them to have that I'm embarrassed. I don't know if I know or not. But for me, it's sort of like a mental gym, actually. Like for those who go to the gym, you sort of like the body's anatomy. Sort of like if you want to grow muscles, you sort of have to break down what you have originally. And then you sort of like do something to get yourself exposed. And then with that simile, and then you get whatever muscles that you want. Yeah. And now that I could think about it, like with volunteering, it's kind of the same process, sort of like a mental gym where you push yourself out there, try it, don't be afraid, and you know, you always get surprised.
2: Well, you guys are super buff volunteers.
3: Here's my 9 packs.
0: Getting in.
3: Yep. All the way there.
2: Thank you both so much for joining me and for having this conversation.
0: And thanks, Joel, for
3: Thank
0: hosting.
3: You.
2: Thanks, guys.
3: Thank you.
4: You're getting well, well, well with the team from Thorn Harbor Health.
2: And that's all we have time for on this episode of Well, Well, Well. 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
1: National Radio News.
2: Hello, I'm Laura Devoy. Australia's economy grew by 0.3% in the first quarter of this year. New data from the Australian Bureau of Statistics shows the annual growth rate has dropped slightly to 2.5%. ABS Head of National Accounts Grace Kim says there was modest household and public sector expenditure, as well as cyclone disruptions to mining and export activities in the March quarter. The figures reflect the state of the economy before the outbreak of the conflict in Iran. Australia and the Solomon Islands have agreed to elevate their bilateral relationship with a new treaty. Prime Ministers Anthony Albanese and Matthew Wale met in Canberra this morning. It comes just weeks after Mr. Wale took the top job following the ousting of his predecessor. Mr. Albanese says the new treaty will be underpinned by mutual trust, respect and open dialogue.
3: This treaty will allow Australia and the Solomon Islands to confront global and regional challenges as partners. This is a significant body of work, and we've asked our foreign ministers to lead and drive this forward.
2: Mr. Wale says Canberra and Honiara share a close and important relationship.
4: We have a saying in my mother tongue, Wale dau vili utali wal oko. It just means the man who brings a bit of drizzle is your best friend. So when I arrived Prime Minister, there was a bit of a drizzle. Solomon Islands is Australia's friend, has always been and always will be.
2: A new campaign is helping Australians identify and avoid sextortion scams. Last year, eSafety received more than 3,300 reports of sexual extortion. 90% of victims were young males aged 16 to 24. Today, it's launched a new campaign which uses generative artificial intelligence to expose the deceptive tactics scammers use to ensnare young men and help victims spot the warning signs. Speaking to the ABC, eSafety Commissioner Julian Mangrant explained what people should do if they fall victim to a sextortion scam.
5: Our message is, if this happens to you, report it, get help, get support, but also collect evidence and block.
2: A political donations cap is set to be doubled for new candidates and parties in Victoria. The High Court quashed Victoria's Electoral Act in April after it found donation exemptions created for nominated entities contravened the Constitution's implied freedom of political communication. The state government has today announced updated legislation which would establish a more level playing field. The search for a Tasmanian devil that escaped her enclosure at a Gold Coast theme park is continuing. Named Mary, staff at Paradise Country noticed she was missing yesterday morning. They've been unable to find her, but CCTV did capture her wandering the park at about 4 a.m. on Tuesday. Mary was in quarantine after arriving at the park in recent weeks, and staff believe she made an abnormally large leap to escape her enclosure. Anyone who spots the Tassie devil is urged to call Queensland's Wildcare Hotline. Turning to sport, Gout Gout's 200-metre world record has been formally ratified by World Athletics. The Australian ran 19.67 seconds at Nationals in April, the fastest time ever by someone aged under 20. The wind reading was legal but had been questioned by some observers. In a statement issued overnight, World Athletics said the time would stand.
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6: Hi, I'm Peter Kane, member for Ginninderra. I'm at 2XX Studio at the Griffin Centre to congratulate this community radio service for 50 years of operation. There's a wonderful exhibition at CMAG starting on the 6th of June. And there will be a mock studio, there will be photos, there will be artefacts from 50 years of 2XX's history of broadcasting in the ACT. If you want to be part of the launch, then go to the CMAG website. It's 2 o'clock on that afternoon. Congratulations to all those involved.
7: It's a big year for 2XX. We're marking 50 years of local and Aussie music, culture, conversation, current affairs, interviews from the personal to the political, plus straight-out entertainment. 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

0: Hello and welcome to The Wire, your independent national coverage of current affairs right across Australia on community and Indigenous radio. I'm Joanna Beard, coming to you from Sin in Melbourne, Victoria. And today on the show,
1: Aboriginal people are more concentrated in those areas that are reliant on award increases.
0: The national minimum wage is set to hike from July 1st, a move welcomed by First Nations workers.
2: But what's happening in recent times is that young people now spend up to 40% of their day online. Young people's algorithms are exposing them to a lot of content that can be harmful, discriminatory against women, depict violence.
0: A confronting new report reveals Australian children as young as 10 are navigating adult themes online. And later today,
3: but it might hopefully also motivate people to continue with exercise.
0: The push-up challenge kicks off this week to raise awareness for mental health. We sit down with Headspace to look at the state of youth mental well-being. We'll have this and more for you over the next half an hour. The Fair Work Commission has increased minimum award wages by 4.75% and the national minimum wage by 5.97%. The Centre for Indigenous People and Work has welcomed the decision, saying it will have a major impact on the economic security of Aboriginal and Torres Strait Islander workers. The Wire's contributor, Momina Shakur, asked Director of Centre for Indigenous People and Work, Professor Noreen Young, why the decision matters.
1: Aboriginal and Torres Strait Islander employees are disproportionately reliant on minimum wage and modern award outcomes determined by the Fair Work Commission, as this annual wage review is today, which reflects our concentration in low-wage, award-reliant industries such as retail, hospitality and the community and care sectors. So wage increases determined through the annual wage review are often one of the main mechanisms through which Indigenous workers experience real wage growth.
4: Now, how will this morning's decision help Indigenous families dealing with the rising living costs at the moment?
1: Well, of course, it directly affects the capacity of work and their families of all kinds, but as we've outlined, Aboriginal people are more concentrated in those areas that are reliant on award increases. But to just simply to meet everyday expenses from housing and food to transport and utilities. And it's particularly significant for Indigenous women who are well overrepresented in low-paid, feminised occupations and experience some of the largest pay disparities in the Australian labour market.
4: The release highlights, as you mentioned, that Indigenous women are especially affected by low wages. What specific barriers contribute to the large pay gaps experienced by Indigenous women?
1: We worked for the Fair Work Commission in the review 2 years ago of the five priority awards whereby women's wages were undervalued, but we worked specifically on the Aboriginal Dental Technicians Award, where it was determined that that Indigenous women's cultural skills were undervalued in setting of wages in that award. So while we recognise that women in the Australian community, particularly in the care economy, are underpaid, there's a double whammy for Indigenous women because cultural skills that we contribute in the course of our work are also undervalued.
4: I guess beyond that immediate cost of living relief, what are the long-term consequences of low wages for Indigenous workers, financial security?
1: Well, a lifetime of low wages not only constrains workers' capacity to meet day-to-day living costs, it materially reduces opportunities for home ownership, for capital accumulation, for superannuation and long-term financial security. Lower lifetime earnings obviously translate into reduced superannuation balances, diminished capacity to absorb financial shocks, and obviously fewer opportunities to build assets over time. So for Indigenous workers who are more likely, and especially women, to spend extended periods in low-paid roles, the cumulative effects are particularly severe, and over time they contribute to persistent economic disadvantage and limit intergenerational wealth building.
4: What would you like the government to do next to build on this decision and reduce that economic inequality?
1: Well, our Centre for Indigenous People and Work calls on policymakers, employers and the broader community to recognise the central role of fair minimum and award wages in strengthening economic growth. So it's inclusive of Indigenous workers. Ensuring adequate and sustained real wage increases is essential to improving living standards and addressing structural inequality. Fair wage setting is fundamental to building an economy in which Aboriginal and Torres Strait Islander people can thrive, not just now, but across their working lives and into retirement.
0: That was Professor Noreen Young from the Centre for Indigenous People and Work, speaking with The Wire's Mamina Shakur. A new report from Our Watch and the University of Melbourne's Youth Research Collective reveals young people are navigating sex, relationships and violence at as early as 10 years old. Research highlights that ideas about sex and relationships are coming from both online and modelling adults. The Wire's Ruby Perryman spoke to Our Watch CEO Patty Kinnersley about how these ideas impact young people.
2: Now, we all know that the online environment is shaping how young people learn about relationships, and that's not all bad. Digital platforms, you know, do have a central influence in young people's understanding of sex, gender and relationships. But one of the issues in that space is that it also can enable harms like coercive sexting, image-based abuse and deepfake technology. So I think as a community, we need to acknowledge what's happening, that romantic relationships are often beginning as early as 10 and help young people form their attitudes about consent and dating and relationships in an age-appropriate way as early as possible to give them the tools they need.
5: The report said that nearly one in three young people who have had sex report experiencing unwanted sex. What are the drivers here?
2: Yeah, look, it's really concerning. We know that the drivers for gender-based violence have not necessarily changed. It is rooted in disrespect and discrimination against women, so gender inequality, in all the places we spend our time. So at home, in our workplaces, in our education settings. So those things are consistent, but what's happening in recent times is that young people now spend up to 40% of their day online. Young people's algorithms are exposing them to a lot of content that can be harmful, discriminatory against women, depict violence, those sorts of things. So at the very time that young people are likely to be entering in their first relationships, they're also being barraged with a lot of content that is harmful, and it's particularly harmful for young women. But it's also, you know, young men who have those rigid versions of masculinity are also not doing well in terms of their own health-seeking behaviours, more likely to show up in mental illness and so forth. So that is a concern for all of us.
5: Thank you for that answer. And you've touched on this a little bit, but how is online misogyny exacerbating this issue?
2: The growing influence of the online misogyny or the manosphere is serving to shape harmful attitudes, particularly around masculinity, and particularly in some young men and boys. And so the normalising of those harmful versions of masculinity, which is about men needing to be in control or men being in charge of women or, you know, removing women's autonomy or tracking them or telling them who they can spend time with or what they can wear or men controlling women's finances and so forth. I think what's incredibly important for adults around young people is to remember that the online environment is having an impact on young people, but it's only one influence. So there is evidence that says that adults, particularly parents, still have the biggest influence, shortly followed by other adults of influence. So whether that's sports coaches, it's also the people in young people's part-time jobs, in their schools and so forth. So we can't just say the online environment is terrible for young people and that's awful and we can't do anything about it. We do need to keep saying, well, what are all the other places we can influence for young people?
5: I know we've just spoken about how online is not the only place that young people are getting these ideas from, but the report does speak a bit about pornography playing a role. So what role does that play in unhealthy ideas about sex and relationships for young people?
2: Well, we know that many young people are exposed to pornography at an early age, around the age of 13.6 years on average. Recent data is showing us that young people think that choking is a normal part of sexual activity. There's actually no way to safely choke, but that's become normalised because of what they're seeing in pornography.
5: Yeah, right. How are these ideas about sex and relationships and violent behaviours as well differing across genders?
2: What is being depicted in the online environment predominantly is about men's dominance. It's about a version of masculinity that has men being in control and women being submissive. For young men, that is normalising a set of behaviours that we know is more likely to lead to violence in relationships. So the evidence is very clear from, you know, the Jesuit Social Services and the Man Box and other research that men who hold that view of masculinity, that is, they must be tough and in control and stoic and dominant over women, all of those sorts of things, self-report being significantly more likely to perpetrate violence against women and also to perpetrate violence against other men. What we are hearing, though, which is very important, is that young people do want help in this regard. They do want more information about what healthy relationships look like, and it's really important that us as adults are supplying that in a range of ways. We have to find a way to have conversations with young people. We know that often parents are either not aware that their child is watching pornography or they don't feel comfortable engaging in it. I would say to parents, the conversations about consent and sharing and healthy relationships can start in an age-appropriate way, essentially all of a child's life.
0: That was Our Watch CEO Paddy Kinnersley speaking with The Wire's Ruby Perryman. 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I'm Joanna Beard in Melbourne. A big hello to our listeners in Alice Springs on 8CCC 102.1 FM, to our friends in Noosa on Noosa FM 101.3, and to the other side of the country, to Radio Goolari in Broome, Western Australia. The push-up challenge kicks off this week, running from the 3rd to the 26th of June to raise awareness for better mental health across Australia. Participants aim to complete 3,307 push-ups over 24 days, representing the number of lives lost to suicide in 2024. The Wire's John King spoke with Jackie Thompson-Bennett from Headspace Greensborough to look at the challenge and the state of youth mental health.
6: The push-up challenge raises money for the Push for Better Foundation, Lifeline and Headspace, supporting better mental health and suicide early intervention and prevention. 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Jackie Thompson-Bennett is the service manager at Headspace Greensborough and Plenty Valley.
7: 2 in 5 young people in Australia experience a mental health issue each year, and suicide remains the leading cause of death for the 12 to 25-year-old age group. From what you're seeing, what's driving young people through your door at the moment?
8: Unfortunately, relationships at school are always an issue. We do have a lot of young people that have school refusal and struggle to go to school. It's a huge thing. It's always been an issue, but it's been more so in recent years. To be honest, a lot of family violence, and that goes across all areas. Unfortunately, we've had a lot of young people who have had a lot of loss with parents passed, or one parent or both, which shocked me, actually, to see so many young people not have those significant adults in their life. And stress from school, stress from uni, stress from not having a job, all those things.
7: Headspace is one of the 3 beneficiaries of the Push-Up Challenge, mm-hmm. Lifeline and Push for Better Foundation, the other 2. Mm-hmm. How does fundraising through events like this actually translate into services at a centre like Greensborough?
8: We like to run groups, and we do have one group at the moment that's been running now since 2022, and that's our Autism Art Group. We've got a 12 to 17-year-old group, and we've got a 16 to 25-year-old group. Now, to run these groups, we do need materials, so we need to be able to keep filling that up. So fundraising helps us do this. One of the reasons we like to have groups and the feedback from young people, especially now since COVID, and also with social media and everything that's going on, a lot of young people have been isolated and are unable to make face-to-face friendships. Coming to a group that's planned and has a set activity, or an activity that they decide they'd like to be part in, this gives them a chance to meet other people. And in these groups, especially Autism Art Group, we've actually seen friendships come out of these. So it's really important, and groups is a big part of what we need funding for. We do a lot of community engagement, preventative work in the community, and at times we need different tools that we can give to the community so they know who we are, they know to reach out if they need to. It could be a fidget toy that gives some purpose that they can take with them, but it's got our name on it. Then they remember that they can contact Headspace. It's all around our groups and community engagement preventative work that we like to raise this money.
7: For the push-up challenge, 96% of participants say their mood improved after taking part. From a clinical perspective, what's the connection between physical activity and mental well-being?
8: You're talking my language. I absolutely love physical exercise myself. One of the things that we know for mental health is exercise is important. And I know some people go, oh, I don't want to do that, boring. You've got to find something you like. And with the push-up challenge, you don't have to do the push-ups if you can't do them. You can do whatever exercise you want to replace for it. I'm going to do squats because I can't do push-ups to save my life. I'm going to use weights and I also tap dance. So I'm going to be doing that as part of it. You could be someone who wants to do a certain amount of steps each day as part of your challenge for the 3 weeks, but it might hopefully also motivate people to continue with exercise because 90% of Australians don't do enough exercise. They might be doing it, but they're not doing enough for themselves. So this is an opportunity not only to raise money for youth mental health, but it's also an opportunity to do something for your own mental health, get out there and exercise, and it also helps your physical health as well. But I can tell you mental health, it does a lot.
6: Registration for the push-up challenge is free at thepushupchallenge.com.au.
8: They go to the website and then as you register, it'll actually give you a drop-down box on who you want to raise money for. 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And then you go down and then you find our centre, which is Greensboro. And then pretty much you register that you're going to do your push-up challenge and whatever exercise you like in those 3 weeks and start raising money. And you can do it in a group too. 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Or if you really don't want to take part, you can also just donate.
6: Head to headspace.org.au to find your local Headspace location and a stack of free resources about youth mental health. And for any young person aged 12 to 25 who's not doing okay right now, what's the simplest first step to reach Headspace?
8: You can have someone else refer for you. It could be a teacher, your parent, it could be even a friend. If you're a bit worried about first reaching out, I love that we can provide a very supportive place that young people can come to from the minute they walk in the door until they leave. And it's great to get some of the feedback we do from young people who feel they can move on through life with getting support around their mental health, which is so important because they've got a whole life ahead of them. And if they can get some of the great tools earlier on, that a lot of us never got to do when we were younger. We didn't have services like this. So they can actually now get those tools and move forward in life. The other thing to be aware of, there's also eHeadspace, which is an online forum, as well as you can ring them after hours from 3 till 10 at night.
0: That was Jackie Thompson-Bennett from Headspace Greensboro, speaking with Inner FM's John King in Melbourne. 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You can call Lifeline on 13 11 14 or visit headspace.org.au. Aboriginal and Torres Strait Islander listeners can also reach out to 13 Yarn on 13 92 76. New research from the University of Western Australia is looking at how dingoes are connected to First Nations people. The research is taking a look at a dingo skeleton found in a burial site in New South Wales, suggesting it was tamed by Barkindji ancestors. The Wires contributor from RTR FM, Fiona Bartholomew, asked Laureate Research Fellow and Dingo Specialist from UWA, Dr. Lucas Kungalos, how the skeleton was discovered.
9: It was discovered around 2001, so it's actually located in the national park, Barkindji National Park in Western New South Wales, and as part of the upkeep of the park, a road was put through part of the landscape. It happened to cut through an Indigenous midden site. And so on the cut face of that midden, you know, erosion started happening. There's flooding in the area, lots of rain. And in 2000, a dingo skull kind of popped out in the section, and it was identified by Uncle Badger Bates and an archaeologist, Dan Witter. Badger identified it as a dingo, and it was known about since then, and sort of nothing was sort of done about it. It was left as part of the landscape. With ongoing flooding, it became clear that the erosion was damaging the burials. So eventually the skull sort of was washed away by floods, and a decision was made by the Barkindji Elders Council to do something about this. So essentially we conducted what's known as like a salvage excavation to recover the skeleton before it could be lost forever.
10: And it was radiocarbon dated and found to have lived about 1,000 years ago. Where does that place this skeleton in what we currently know about dingoes and what we've already found?
9: Yeah, great question. So the oldest directly dated dingoes, so dingoes which have been dated in the same way, measuring the carbon in their bones, come out to about 3,300 years ago. So it's fairly recent. Around, maybe 1,500, 1,000 years ago, we start to see a fairly large rise in the total number of dingoes which have been dated to that sort of age range. So it's a fairly recent one. It's the only one that's been dated from the Barker-Darling River system. And I thought that was quite cool. We were all sort of speculating on how old this dingo might be. We had no way to tell from the bones because part of it had been weathered by the elements, part of it was underground. No real way to get an impression just from the condition of the bones.
10: One of the interesting things about the skeleton was that it was found in a cultural midden site, like you said. Could you tell us a bit more about the dingo burials?
9: Yeah, so, the last few years we've been working on trying to understand this phenomenon of dingo burial. So it's not a hugely common thing, but it's fairly widespread throughout the river and coastal country of southeastern Australia, with sort of sporadic occurrences elsewhere on the continent. And we believe these to be, from the archaeology and some limited historical information and First Nations insight that we have to date, is that these are the remains of dingoes which were tamed in the past by Aboriginal people and lived with them in the camp. And when they died, they were buried like people. So in the southeast, that's burial in the ground, right? Inhumation. In northwestern Australia, there's a totally different method of disposing of people once they've passed away, which is burying them aerially, so being placed into a tree or like an elevated platform. The body decomposes, and then later people come back and get the bones and then place them in like a crevice or something like that.
10: Do we know much about tamed dingoes yet?
9: We're just scratching the surface. What we're finding is that they seem to have quite different lifestyle indicators in their skeletons compared to wild dingoes. So, for instance, the patterns of wear on their teeth are totally different, and they suggest that they're eating a lot of bone, presumably scavenged from people's campsites or given to them by people. They're often a bit shorter in stature compared to wild dingoes, and they often have really different cranial morphology, so that's the shape of their skull. They would have, I think, in life, would have looked a little bit different to wild dingoes.
10: I read that the skeleton in particular had some partially healed bones that you could see. What does the injuries and burials suggest about this dingo and its relationship to the people?
9: Yeah, that's a really good question, and it's something that we spent sort of 2 years playing with the idea of. So there's some healed fractures on the ribs and on the fibula, so on the lower leg. They're all on the same side of the body, and they're injuries which are caused by like a sharp, high-impact kind of traumatic blow. And so these are the sort of injuries that, when you use dogs to hunt kangaroo, your dog might get. The kangaroo will kick them, or they have a habit of grabbing the dog, or the dingoes it may be, sort of around the neck or the upper torso, and that's exactly where these ribs are broken. It's sort of the closest one up to the neck. So, I thought it was quite interesting that we documented this, and when we spoke with Uncle Badger about it, it was kind of the first connection that he made. He's like, when you use dogs to hunt kangaroos, or when wild dingoes hunt kangaroos and the kangaroo grabs them, that's exactly kind of what happens. So, it's not necessarily what happened, but in this case, the evidence seems to match.
0: That was Dr. Lucas Koungalos from UWA speaking with RTR FM's Fiona Bartholomew. And unfortunately, that's the end of the show today. Thanks so much for listening wherever you are in Australia. The Wire is a co-production between community radio stations SYN in Melbourne, 2SER in Sydney, Radio Adelaide, 4ZZZ, and Radio 4EB in Brisbane, with the great support of the Community Broadcasting Foundation and the Community Radio Network. 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We pay our respects to elders past, present and emerging. I'm Joanna Beard, coming to you from Sin in Melbourne, Victoria. 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

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You are currently with Michael G on Lunchbox, and I'm going to be with you for the next 90 minutes. And before we really kick off the program today, I'd like to apologise for those people who, for people in the Canberra area and the region, and perhaps listening to us in overseas countries. Well, last Wednesday, unfortunately, I couldn't make it to the studio. I had other things I had to do of a medical nature, and I had hoped that one of my colleagues might have been able to sit in and keep you entertained for the 90 minutes of Lunchbox on a Wednesday. But unfortunately, due to unforeseen circumstances, you had to listen to our playlist. So I apologise for that at the beginning of today's program. But today we're going to have lots and lots of music. We'll have the news at 1 and at 2, the weather forecast after the 1 o'clock news. Hopefully we'll have a small number of community announcements that have been posted on our webpage. And we also might also talk a little bit about a function, a fundraising function associated with the 2XX 50th anniversary. We might also talk about what's happening at GMAC, which is the Canberra Museum and Arts Centre. So we'll have a little chat about that, hopefully after the 1 o'clock news. But we'll play lots of music and hopefully some entertaining genres that will keep you just off your seat or in your seat, or if you're having lunch, just entertained over the next 90 minutes of Lunchbox with Michael G. And it's a bit nippy outside. I was walking to the studio this afternoon, and the weather forecast and the weather bureau had said 12.6, but it felt like 4.4 degrees. So it was winter has finally got here. It took a little while to get to our part of the world, but we've had rain, we've had wind, we have now cool weather, but we're not in that beautiful autumn season yet. Because it hasn't been cold, there hasn't been frost, and the tree leaves aren't dying, so it's not that real beautiful colour on our deciduous trees. Somewhat colour, but not so great. So hopefully, perhaps next year, when we might have a few frosts and cold weather, at the right time, we might be back into those glorious, glorious colours of autumn here in the ACT. Now, I started off today's program with a track called Oblivion by Chris Spotty. Now, Chris is going to be in Australia in June this month, and I've been privileged to be able to go down to see him, hopefully in the middle of June, and I'll report back. I've been trying to see if we can get him on the radio. Trying to get past agents is very, very difficult, but we'll try again, and hopefully we can have his dulcet tones either through his playing and his narrative on Lunchbox, or perhaps even the confab with Michael G. We'll have to see what we can do about that. But let's listen to some more music of an interesting nature.

Well, that was a bit of entertainment, a shift in direction. Hopefully you'll enjoy the music for the next period of time with Lunchbox on Michael, with Michael G. Not on Michael G, but with Michael G. Now, I mentioned at the beginning of today's program that there is going to be an exhibition at the Canberra Museum and Gallery. Now, that's located on the corner of London Circuit and City Square, and they are open from 10 a.m. to 4 p.m. daily. Now, from the 6th of June to the 6th of September this year, there will be an exhibition all about 2XX, the People Powered Radio, celebrating 50 years. Now, it's not every day that you get to celebrate 50 years on the airwaves, but that's exactly what we are doing this year, and we're going to have an exhibition at GMAC. Now, reading from their webpage, it says, this exhibition tells fascinating stories of the community-grown stations whose humble beginnings arose from Radio ANU to two small rooms at the Australian National Uni, and they're making it official with broadcasting license back in 1976, and now we are moved into the wonderful Griffin Centre on the third floor. We have three studios, we have a wonderful range of presenters, producers. We engage with wonderful people from around the region. And if you'd love to find out a little bit more about the our station, actually it's your station, and how it works and how it operates, and hopefully on some occasions you might actually bump into some of the people who make the station what it is, from behind the scenes to behind the microphone, pop along to the gallery and enjoy the display. Now, they're open 7 days a week between 10 a.m. and 4 p.m. in Civic, corner of London Circuit, there, and you'll enjoy yourselves with the wonderful exhibition that's been put together by the wonderful people at the museum.

Bem.

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1: Hello, I'm Shannon Kirkwood. Modest household and public sector expenditure have contributed to a 0.3% growth in the Australian economy. The Community Radio Network's Noah Seckham has more.
2: Today's figures cover the first 3 months of 2026, where the annual GDP rate fell slightly to 2.5%. It largely aligns with predictions from economists who are banking on increased household consumption to maintain economic growth. The Australian Bureau of Statistics says reactions to the conflict in the Middle East, such as stockpiling fuel, contributed to the largest increase in consumption prices. Of the states and territories, New South Wales reported the largest demand growth of 1.8%, with Tasmania recording a 0.7% decrease in final demand.
1: The Prime Minister of the Solomon Islands has confirmed Toniara's security deal with China will be reviewed. The deal was signed in 2022 by then Foreign Minister Jeremiah Manele. Matthew Wale, who replaced Mr. Manele as Prime Minister last month, has previously criticised the deal, which allows Chinese authorities to be deployed to the Solomon Islands. Speaking in Canberra today, he said despite taking office weeks ago, he's only just been handed a copy of the deal.
3: I've had to remove certain people from key positions. I haven't been afforded a copy even of that agreement until a day before I left, so I haven't had a good look at it. I've had a look at it, I'll be honest with you, but I haven't had a good look at it. I've been praying and fasting about it. But of course, you know, Cabinet will need to have a look at these things.
1: Britain's Prime Minister says police have serious questions to answer after the release of body cam footage showing how officers responded to the 2025 murder of a teenager. 18-year-old Henry Nowak was killed in December last year while walking home at night in Southampton. Vikram Digwa was found guilty of murder and carrying a knife in public after stabbing the 18-year-old university student five times with a Sikh ceremonial blade. The body cam footage shows officers handcuffing Mr. Nowak while he was telling them he couldn't breathe. Digwa claimed he had been the victim of a racist attack. Protests have been held outside Southampton Central Police Station overnight, calling for accountability. Sir Keir Starmer says he felt sick watching the footage.
4: There are clearly serious questions that need to be addressed, not least how accusations of racism informed the decision-making in this case.
1: One in 30 people meet the criteria for a substance use disorder, but researchers say there is a shortage of addiction medicine specialists in Australia. Laura Devoy has more.
5: There are only around 300 doctors in Australia currently specialising in addiction medicine. The average age of the workforce is 62, meaning many are nearing retirement. Researchers from Flinders University say the low number is not due to a lack of interest, but a lack of awareness. They say many doctors don't realise addiction medicine is a career option. Senior author of the study, Dr. Kiralee Thompson, says if addiction medicine is introduced earlier in medical training and there are clearer pathways into the specialty, the workforce could grow quickly.
1: And LGBTQIA plus people in New South Wales will be better protected after expanded post and boast laws were passed in Parliament last night. It creates new offences targeting offenders who lure victims on false pretences, including via dating apps. The government says the action follows a string of horrific attacks against members of the LGBTQIA plus community. To sport, after multiple knee surgeries, two broken kneecaps and infection, Cody Waitman will take the field for the Western Bulldogs in Friday's AFL match against Hawthorn. It will be his first game in more than 600 days. He last played in the side's elimination final loss to the Hawks in 2024.
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8: 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Now, we did mention at the beginning of today's program that we would cover the weather forecast, which has been provided by the Bureau of Meteorology for the next, 7 days or thereabouts. Now, today we're getting to a maximum of 13, and it's going to be cloudy, very high chance of showers, winds northwesterly, 25 to 30 kilometres, and they are gusty, and they are very, very cold. So the feels like temperature was at the beginning of today's program, 4.4. I would suggest it's going to get cooler, so rug up. Tomorrow, the 4th of June, maximum 11, minimum of 5. Another partly cloudy day, high chance of showers, winds west to northwesterly, 20 to 30 kilometres. And then progressing on to Friday, the 5th of June, maximum of 15, minimum of 4. Again, partly cloudy, slight chance of showers in the morning, winds northwesterly, 15 to 20 kilometres, then becoming light during the morning. On the first day of the weekend, the 6th, maximum of 14, minimum of minus 1. So we're going to get down below the zero mark. And it's going to be mostly sunny, morning frost and light winds. Sunday the 7th, maximum of 14, minimum of 0. A mostly sunny day, patchy morning frost and light winds. And on Monday the 8th, maximum of 15, minimum of 1. Mostly sunny, chance of morning frost again and light winds. See, the frost, it's a bit too late for our wonderful deciduous trees to turn those leaves to die, to make them die in actual fact, and then turn into that beautiful colour. We're just missing it this year. Tuesday the 9th, maximum 16, slightly warmer, and a minimum of 3, a partly cloudy day, medium chance of showers most likely later in the day, and light winds. So that is the forecast for the next period of time. Now, on the weekends, don't forget, if we're going to have beautiful days, mostly sunny days on both Saturday and Sunday, if you can, get out to the local market. Support people who come to the markets to sell us wonderful products. They spend a lot of time, a lot of energy, and a lot of cost to come to Canberra. So if you can make your way, even though it is another long weekend, and if you're in Canberra, make your way to either Epic or Hague or the markets at the Averin Phillip. I'm not sure if Little Burley's on this weekend, but you can have a look on your web page, on their web page, and use whatever search engine you can use and find out if Little Burley is on this weekend. But make your way out to the market, support the people who come to Canberra on a weekly basis, and give us the opportunity to buy direct from the farmer, direct from the fishing group down in the Rumour, and or people who just produce wonderful things locally. Support them and help them meet the costs of coming here to Canberra and ensuring that they come back, because we are so privileged here in Canberra to enjoy such wonderful bounties that are provided to us by way of our markets.

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Now, a couple of events. We talked a little bit about the GMAC and the exhibition from the 6th of June. Well, 2XXFM is having a birthday bash, our 50th anniversary fundraiser, that is, at the Dissident Bar and Cafe. Dissident Bar and Cafe. Now, that's located in Civic. Now, there's going to be local merch, whatever that might be, history, music, and more. Now, it kicks off from 4 p.m. DJ Mr. Nui is going to be performing from 4 to 7.30 p.m. Then we have Angel Waste from 8.15 to 9.15. Then Strawberry Prince from 9.15 to 10.15. And finally, we'll have Snowy Band from 10 p.m. to close. Now, from 4 to 7.30 p.m., it's free entry. And 8 p.m., it's ticket entry. $10 for subscribers, $15 for non-subscribers. One way of saving $5 is if you subscribe to 2XX and help us financially. But that is our 2XXFM birthday bash, 50th anniversary fundraiser at the Dissent Bar and Caf, however you pronounce that. That is in Civic, and it might have been given a bit of media coverage when it had some interesting graphs and interesting artwork in the window, and it ended up that it was a bit of overreach, I think, in some sense. It's Dissident Bar and Caf, near, I think, the merry-go-round in Civic. Local merch, history, music, and more between 4 p.m. to close, probably around about midnight, I would think, at that wonderful facility. Now, if you're interested to hear the stories of people who've been involved in 2XX from day one, and I have had the privilege of engaging with people in an interview that is broadcast at 10:30 a.m. on a Friday. And if you can't listen to it, go onto our webpage, and you can catch up with some of our programs. If you go in and have a look at the program, 10:30 a.m. on a Friday morning, and have a listen to some of the wonderful stories of people. It's only half an hour. And you'll get a sense of our journey from where we were to where we are at this very point in time.

As you're aware, this is Michael G on Lunchbox with the People Powered Radio, 2XXFM 98.3. Now, if you've ever interested, thought you might be interested, that is, in participating in a radio program, or being an announcer, or being a supporter of 2XXFM, well, you can do it two ways. And the best way of finding out information about how to do that is to pop on our webpage, and on that webpage you'll see an area that looks at financial support and physical support. Now, if financial support, you can support us three ways. You can be a subscriber, you can donate, or you could sponsor a program if you wish to get coverage and just to be part of our wonderful community. We've been going for 50 years, so there's longevity in this organisation. And we have a profile, and you can help us stay on the air and meet some of the many costs that we encounter to be able to produce up to 80 hours of broadcasting, local content, music, stories, interviews, genre, you name it. We produce it here across the whole cultural spectrum. Now, if you want to become part of, physically become part of our organisation, our community organisation, then you can do that a couple of ways. You can be a radio announcer, you can be behind the scenes researching, or you can be working in the office or helping out a technical people. Now, there is training for people who want to be on radio. There is a requirement to be trained, but after that, you'll then be able to come up with a wonderful program idea. Get it up and running. You'll get support from people who've been on air for some time, mentoring, and you'll be able to enjoy being part of the wonderful group that produces up to 80 hours. And if you come on board, 80 plus hours of local content. So that is one way, or actually two ways, that you can become part of the wonderful family at 2XXFM. Now, we have, at least I personally, have had a lovely engagement with Frederico, who is the owner and manager of a wonderful little coffee establishment down below 2XX on the ground floor of the Griffin Centre in Gen Street. Now, we don't plug industry or commercial organisations for a commercial perspective, but he's a wonderful, wonderful individual who's been engaged with people who come into the studio to participate in interviews. He's got great coffee, a wonderful gent. If you're going by through past Intercivic or through the Griffin Centre area, pop in and say good day. And if you really enjoy Italian style coffee or whatever, just ask the man, and I'm sure he'll help you out. But wonderful gentleman, and I think he may be looking at going back home in the near future, but he'll be a loss to our wonderful culinary scene here in the ACT.

Shake your body, stomp, stomp, stomp your feet. Shake your body with the beat. Where's that acid? I'm a freak. It's all we ever knew.

0: As mentioned at the beginning of today's program, I mentioned that I would try and provide to you a couple of our community announcements, which are found on our 2XX98.3 webpage under community events, as it were. Now, on the 5th of June, the Ross White Memorial Lecture, Robbie Tulip. Now, Carl Jung and the Paradigm Change are going to meet at the Canberra Jung Society on the 5th of June with Robbie Tulip to deliver the Ross White Memorial Lecture. Carl Jung and Paradigm Change is the title of that lecture. Now, Robbie will explore the idea of global thinking with a particular focus on geotheory, planetary stability, alongside Jung's approach to archetypal mythological thought. That's a mouthful. Robbie has interests in climate change, religion, music, theology, and mythology. Now, they gather at 7:30 p.m. for music, coffee, and a chat. Now, the speaker will start at 8 p.m. There'll be a break at 9 p.m. for supper. They're going to resume for questions and discussion and end at 10 p.m. Now, it's going to be held at MacKillop Conference Centre, 50 Archibald Street in Lynham. That's the MacKillop Conference Centre, 50 Archibald Street in Lynham. And that will be on the 5th of June, starting at 7:30 for music, coffee, a chat. Then the speaker will have a chat from 8 p.m. with supper at 9 p.m. and resume for questioning, with the whole exercise finishing at 10 p.m. that night. Also, the what else have we got here? We have got something that we could also talk about. Yes, NAIDOC Week is coming. In this year's Canberra's Community NAIDOC event, we'll celebrate 50 years of NAIDOC and highlight Aboriginal culture, music, language and contributions. Now, it's a free event, family-friendly, open to all. It's organised by multiple Canberra-based not-for-profit organisations. The event will take place at the Tuggeranong Community Centre on Tuesday, the 7th of July. Put that in the diary. It'll also feature free sausage sizzle, live music, dancing, a visit from the Reptile Zoo, stall holders, and more. Now, that's going to be held at the Tuggeranong Community Centre, 155 Gosling Shore Street in Greenway. That will be held on the 7th of July. So that's one for your calendar. And lastly, on Saturday the 13th of June at 7:30, Australia's most iconic comedy tour is hitting the road for a huge 28th year, bringing together the brightest stars from the 2026 Melbourne International Comedy Festival. They'll deliver top-tier humour straight to Canberra. Now, featuring a dynamic lineup of comedy legends and fresh faces this year, Roadshow promises nationwide happiness, and it's probably what we do need at this moment. So grab your friends, lock in your tickets, and prepare for a much-needed dose of laughter as the 2026 Melbourne International Comedy Festival Roadshow rolls into Canberra. Now, that will be held at the Canberra Theatre on the June the 13th, starting at 7:30 p.m. Pop on to the Canberra Theatre website and you'll find information about tickets and all the interesting things you might want to become involved in at the comedy festival.
1: Just remember, you don't have to forget, just remember this Sunday, all right?

0: And anybody who take the bottle of Johnny Walker Black, better bring it back, yeah?
1: My friend said all this stuff was really beautiful.
2: Well, as promised at the beginning of today's program, well, maybe not promised loudly, but an eclectic range of music I hope I have provided to you during the last 90 minutes of the program. Now, it's nearly 10 to 2, just under nearly 9 minutes to 2 o'clock, and that's the time when I go off the air. But, you know, one thing I did forget to mention during the last 90 minutes or so was if you're ever out at Farmer's Market, out at Fishwick, and you want to know anything about fruit and veg, well, Waleed the Mango Man is the man to have a chat with. Now, unfortunately, we haven't had a chance to get the moons aligned to get Waleed onto the radio to talk about what's out at the market, what's in and what's not in, what's the best buys and the like. But if you are in the market and you are in a certain little area, corner of the market, and there is a man there, wonderful man, and people point him out as Wally, the Mango Man. Say hello. Tell him that Mike sent you to him to have a chat and ask him all about the fruit and veg. He's a very, very wise man, a very wonderful man, and he will be honest with you and say what is in, what's not in, what's worth getting, and what are the good buys. And more importantly, if you're really, really, really, really lovely to the gentleman, ask him to go and pick something out for you, because what you can pick out, what he picks out, has got great shelf life, great flavour, and it's just a joy to watch and enjoy to engage with Waleed, the Mango Man.

Well, it's getting to the end of my session today. It's been a pleasure and a privilege to be part of your life for the last 90 minutes. Be careful, be kind, encompass all those around us. Love and empathy will always be our strength, and share it with others. Bye for now.

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1: Hello, I'm Shannon Kirkwood. The opposition has rejected the assessment by the Treasurer. Any growth in the economy, given the current global circumstances, is good. Tim Chalmers has welcomed today's national accounts data for the March quarter. It showed GDP rose 0.3% and 2.5% compared to a year ago.
2: What we see in these national accounts are some very welcome numbers and a very timely reminder of Australia's strengths in challenging times.
1: The data also showed household spending rose 0.5% in the first 3 months of the year, largely due to a rise in spending on electricity, gas and other fuels. Shadow Treasurer Tim Wilson says the latest budget is further weakening Australia's economy and it's not an environment for optimism or growth. Australians say cost remains a major barrier in attending more arts events. Peter Hislop has the story.
3: The latest National Arts Participation Survey has found 74% of Australians attended at least one live arts event or festival in the past year. That's the highest level recorded since the survey began in 2009. Almost all Australians engage with the arts, whether that be through music, reading, festivals, creating art, digital engagement or live attendance. But nearly two-thirds of respondents said cost was the biggest barrier to attendance, and more than half missed out on events they wanted to attend due to cost. Creative Australia says the research shows even with ongoing financial pressures, Australians still deeply value cultural participation and connection.
1: New data shows more motorists are opting for hybrid, plug-in hybrids or electric cars. The Federal Chamber of Automotive Industries and Electric Vehicle Council says last month there was a 30% fall in petrol and diesel car sales. Australians purchased more than 21,300 EVs last month. Of all the new cars sold during May, 46% were either hybrid, plug-in hybrid or electric cars. A regional waste authority says despite its efforts, too many people are still illegally dumping tyres. CEO of the Fleurieu Regional Waste Authority, Simon Granville, has appeared at a parliamentary committee hearing today in Canberra. It's looking into the state of the nation's tyre industry, as well as the challenges and opportunities associated with a circular economy. Mr Granville has told the hearing what's needed is a mandatory scheme to increase the reuse of end-of-life tyres.
4: And see, tyres is a huge opportunity for the circular use of an abundant resource that is currently wasted at the moment. The current system is not working. It continues to result in environmental degradation, economic inefficiency and social harm. At present, the cost and impacts of managing end-of-life tyres fall disproportionately to our local communities.
1: It's estimated councils spend $6.5 million a year removing illegally dumped tyres. And Grammy Award-winning R&B singer and songwriter Peebo Bryson has died aged 75 following a recent stroke. His career spanned decades, featuring over 20 albums. Among his most well-known songs were his Disney duets, including the Aladdin theme song.
5: I can show you the world.
1: To sport now, Big Bash fans may need to prepare for changes to the Melbourne-based teams. Should Cricket Australia proceed with a phased privatisation of Big Bash clubs, it would see a rebranding of the Melbourne Stars, while the licence for the Renegades franchise would be sold off entirely. But both licences would continue to be based in Melbourne for the WBBL and BBL. Cricket Australia is scheduled to meet with states in the next fortnight to discuss an alternative model after New South Wales and Queensland rejected a previous proposal which involved selling stakes in all eight clubs.
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poets and intellectuals of this time. The innovative minds, the intelligentsia, those that are breaking down the barriers and choosing a bohemian existence, escaping from dreary suburban ideals and materialistic death traps. Where are these engaging people? The risk takers, the revolutionaries, those living apart from this big unrest, those escaping the sterility of corporate junkies who get high on materialistic consumption.

Welcome to the Bohemian Beat. We will journey beyond the horizon and find the artists living on the edge, going down into the murky waters of their very existence, where these brave souls have re-emerged with art that is challenging, original, and brutal. You have tuned into the Bohemian Beat. I'm ready with you for the next hour. Today, we're taking a lunar journey, drifting through myth, memory, and moonlight. We'll hear poems that speak to the moon as witness, comforter, and ancient goddess. And later, we'll be joined in the studio by actress and playwright Megan Drury to explore the living myth of Selene. Let's ease in with some music.

0: That was Headless Chickens with Mr. Moon. We begin our moon journey with a poem that turns towards deep time and the wild. The Solace of Artemis by the acclaimed Irish poet Paula Meehan. In this eco-poem, the title evokes Artemis, Greek goddess of the hunt, wilderness. Solace arrives not by ignoring our crises, but by remembering our place inside an older, wilder story, one that links us to bears, to forests, to the eternal. This is Gabriel Byrne reading The Solace of Artemis by Paula Meehan.
1: The Solace of Artemis by Paula Meehan. I read that every polar bear alive has mitochondrial DNA from a common mother. An Irish brown bear who once roved out across the last ice age, and I am comforted. It has been a long, hot morning with the children of the machine, their talk of memory, of buying it cheap. But I, memory keeper by trade, scan time coded in the golden hive mind of eternity. I burn my books. I burn my whole archive, a blaze that sears synapses flaring cell to cell where memory sleeps in the wax hexagonals of my doomed and melting comb. I see him loping toward me across the vast ice field to where I wait in the cave mouth, dreaming my cubs about the den, my honeyed ones smelling of snow and sweet oblivion.

You are listening to The Bohemian Beat, broadcasting nationally since 2007 across the Community Radio Network. We just heard Aurora with Artemis, and before that, Gabriel Byrne reading a poem by Paula Meehan called The Solace of Artemis. The moon has always watched over human sorrow. Palestinian-American poet Naomi Shihab Nin gives us Moon Over Gaza, a quiet, luminous reflection born from a people's long memory of displacement and resilience.

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1: For my friends, they liked me, trusted my coming. 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I dislike the scuffle and dust of bombs blasting very much. It blocks my view. A landscape of sorrow and grieving. Feels different afterwards. Different sheen from a simple desert. Children who say my name, like a prayer. 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Maybe it is wrong that I am so calm

This is a Bohemian Beat, and that was a modern collective lullaby offered as solace and strength. Before that, Naomi Shihab Nene with Moon Over Gaza. Now, from the very beginning of the 17th century, a hymn to the moon goddess, here called Cynthia or Diana, Ben Jonson wrote these lines in 1599 for his play Cynthia Revels, and I will read you part of the hymn. Queen and huntress, chaste and fair, now the sun is laid to sleep, seated in thy silver chair, state in wonted manner keep. Hesperus entreats thy light, goddess excellently bright. Earth, let not thy envious shade dare itself to interpose. Cynthia's shining orb was made heaven to clear when day did close. Bless us then with wished sight, goddess excellently bright. Lay thy bow of pearl apart and thy crystal shining quiver. Give unto the flying heart space to breathe, how short soever. Thou that makes a day of night, goddess excellently bright.

0: This is the Bohemian Beat. I'm Riddhi. And now I am delighted to welcome into the studio actress, playwright and creative innovator, Megan Drury. Megan has created a one-woman play titled Selene, a radical living explosion of the ancient Greek myth of the Titan moon goddess. Welcome, Megan. It is lovely to have you with us.
1: Hi, Riddhi. Thanks for having me.
0: Total pleasure. And I had that pleasure of seeing your play, Selene, when I was recently in Nelson, New Zealand. So let me just paint a picture for everyone. It was an April full moon. The moonrise over the water. We were in a place called the Boathouse. It's like a community hall with a deck over the bay. And it was also the day Artemis II launched.
1: Yes, that was a very, very special evening to be able to do a show on the very day that program launched. And in fact, touring the show as much as we have this year, there's been some really auspicious occasions. There was one night in Adelaide when we performed it underneath a full blood moon lunar eclipse, and that is there. One of those is referenced in the show, so it was perfect. And it was a sold out show. Everyone was just completely high on the whole idea of it. It was lovely.
0: So, just a couple of things. Firstly, what first drew you to Selene's story? Was there a particular image, a fragment of the myth, or feeling that made you think, this needs to be a one-woman play?
1: It's a blend of things. I have worked with Wright & Grainger, who are the company who created the show, with alongside me, which is lovely. They knew from the get-go they wanted to make this specific show with me, and I love working with Wright & Grainger. We have been in the Northern Rivers with a show before. Alex Wright, Phil Grainger and I brought a show called The Gods, The Gods, The Gods to Brunswick Picture House in 2023, and that was absolutely gorgeous, so we couldn't wait to get something back here. But yeah, what drew me to working on the project is that I love working with Wright & Grainger. I love the form of theatre that they craft. They specialise in making spoken word, poetry and music. And it's all based on storytelling. So stories are woven from poetic spoken word and music. So there was that element. And then, of course, as you've suggested, the element of the moon and the myth of Selene. And actually, the moon myth is a beautiful and very apt kind of conglomeration of lots of different entities. So Selene was actually a Titan. She was an ancient Greek Titan. You don't need to know this to see the show. It's a contemporary reimagination of all of the myths, so you need not know any of this turn up any which way. But Selene was a Titan. Artemis was the goddess of the moon and of the hunt. Pandea is the goddess of the full moon. And Hecate was also a goddess of the moon, but she's associated more with darkness and night. And we talk about some of that at the beginning of the show. And then we launch into what is just a gorgeous contemporary world of a young person named Pandea growing up in a rural landscape in North Yorkshire, but it could just as well be here, to be honest. It's the parallels are quite striking. And yeah, it's a stunning story of watching this young person grow up, and find who they are in the world, figure out their identity and grapple with who they know they are inside, what they feel to be true about themselves, and grapple with what is placed upon them by the outside world and those around them, and figure a way through to finding something that they can call themselves. Yeah, so it's a coming of age story really, but it's relevant to anyone no matter what age.
0: Exactly. Yeah. So the moon has always been like a mirror for human emotion, grief, desire, madness, comfort. Which of these lunar emotions did you find most compelling to explore through the play?
1: Oh, another good question. Honestly, change, the process of constant cycles, constant change, the feeling of I guess, constant evolution, really, that even though the moon to us does feel like something that we can rely upon, every time we look up at it, it looks different. It looks new. It looks fresh. We're seeing it from a different perspective. And the impact it has on us as it goes through the cycles is remarkable, whether we realize it or not. The moon has a massive impact on our daily lives and our, I guess, monthly lives as well. And so I think that, yeah, the idea of change, the idea of light and darkness, what we see and don't see, what is projected onto us and what we reveal about ourselves, and absolutely some of those other things you named swill and merge and wash around in the story, like grief, like transition, like there's a couple of others you listed there. There's a sort of beautiful woven tapestry where all of these parts of the myth and all of these parts of the story find their way into the bigger picture that we create. So it's a really lovely kind of interweaving of lots of different elements, which is the moon as well, you know.
0: Absolutely. Yeah. And just so for listeners, this is a one-woman play, but I also found it lovely how you actually, how you set it up, how you interacted with the audience, how it was a very visceral, and it was a very different sort of theatre arrangement than what I'd been used to, and it was really good. I kind of like that. So definitely for theatre buffs, people that are interested in innovative theatre, it is really good to see how you can just involve everybody kind of in the story, which I thought was just amazing.
1: Absolutely. And actually, Wright and Granger are really passionate about relationship with audience, because that's the whole reason we do it.
0: Yeah, exactly.
1: The whole purpose of it is to form connection with the audience.
0: And that can be risky.
1: Exactly. Absolutely, it can be. But that's the beauty of it as well. And also, just for people listening, there is an invitation for audience members to partake in parts of the storytelling. It is not forced. It's very much volunteer basis only, but there is an opportunity given for people to be part of the storytelling process should they wish. Of course,
0: bring your reading glasses.
1: Yeah, bring your reading glasses. Yes, if you want to take part. But also, you're very welcome just to sit and listen. Yeah.
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0: One of the most beautiful details is that Selene's light is brought from the sun, yet she makes the night her own. How does that idea of reflected yet sovereign light echo in your play?
1: Oh, it's very juicy and clear, and it's a really, really important part of the story it's introduced quite early on in a really beautiful comical moment between Pandia and another character who plays a very important role in their life, about what is reflected and what is produced by us. You know, what do people project onto us and what do we know to be true about ourselves? And so that's the light. That metaphor of reflected light or produced light becomes a very important theme in the show.
0: And let's just quickly talk about the name.
1: Yes.
0: Because it's pronounced differently in Greek, pronounced.
1: Well, I don't know that I'm going to pronounce it perfectly, but it would be Selene.
0: Selene.
1: But with a bit of a UK and Oz twang, we say Selene. And it's actually a very kind of twinkle in the eye, tongue-in-cheek first line of the show where we clarify for everyone that Selene is how we're saying it, as opposed to Selene, which lots of people tend to go to. but yes, Selene is how we pronounce it.
0: Awesome. Now, Selene is sometimes described as wide-seeing or all-observing because she watches over the Earth every night. How do you think the Moon Goddess would make of our world in 2026?
1: Oh, I feel like she would have a lot of compassion for us, but I feel like there would be great sadness in seeing some of the things that are occurring across the globe at the moment, or that have been for some time. But I also feel that she would be holding us and trying to guide us through. Oh, that's my interpretation.
0: Yeah, that is beautiful, actually. Yeah. So is there a particular line, image or a moment in the play that audiences have told you stays with them the longest?
1: It's really fascinating, actually. I think because it speaks to such a broad range of people for so many reasons, it's not like one particular one keeps popping up over and over again. I'm quite amazed that it is a really broad range of things that speaks to people. What I do know is popping up again and again is that people will talk about how moved they are by it without being able to necessarily pinpoint the moment or how or why. Yeah, they're just very deeply moved. And I guess too, because there's a lot of laughter and a lot of joy through it, the being kind of emotionally moved to tears will kind of creep up on people. They don't realize it's coming, but it's there. But also I think because it's not the being moved by it, it's not a sadness that's coming up, it's a hope. It's that there's a beautiful hope in the show.
0: That reconnection.
1: Yeah.
0: This is The Bohemian Beat. We are speaking to Megan Drury. We'll be back soon. This is Lady Moonlight from All About Eve.

0: This is a Bohemian Beat. I'm Riddhi, and in the studio is Megan Drury, actress and storyteller, who's talking about her play, Selene, or Selene.
1: Selene.
0: Selene, turn your mic on. Selene.
1: Selene.
0: Selene. Selene. So, Megan, I mean, how did you get sort of drawn into, because you're an actress as well, but you're really focused on like spoken word and can you just talk a little bit about how you sort of like came to be doing this?
1: Absolutely. I've been a performer for my entire working life. I spent a lot of time living and working in Sydney, broadly doing lots of traditional theatre and a bit of film and television. A number of years back, I started to feel a bit disillusioned with the work I was doing as an artist, just inside myself. I was thinking, there must be something else. There's got to be more to this. I felt like every now and then, obviously, I'd be engaging with work that I absolutely loved and felt really passionate about. And I do believe in art as such an important element to our society. But as an artist, as a practicing artist, I was looking for something else. And I ended up, through a series of events, in this extraordinary, massive, immersive experience where the role I was playing was just brilliant and exciting, and the relationship with the audience was this whole new thing because they were in and amongst you and around you constantly all the time. It was so exciting to me. And from there, actually, it was via that show that I met Alex and Phil.
0: Called?
1: That was called A Midnight Visit.
0: Okay.
1: And I did the Sydney, Melbourne and Perth runs of that. And, yeah, it was through that I met Alex and Phil. And when I discovered their work, I felt once again like it was pushing at something that other types of theatre just weren't doing. And I completely fell in love with the form of it immediately.
0: Yeah.
1: And then when they invited me to be a part of their show, so I'm also a dramaturg, so I've worked as a dramaturg for them a number of times, and then that kind of funneled into me working as a performer for them as well. Yeah, it's a really exciting thing for me as an artist to be in a room with a bunch of people, and we are all acknowledging that we're there. I'm like, I'm here, you're here, we're having a chat, I'm going to tell you a story, you're going to be part of it, and by the end of it, we're all going to be pals, you know? Like, it feels a bit like that, which is just such a different approach to theatre making and storytelling than sort of, you know, audience entering a dark room, staring at a stage for a couple of hours and then leaving, you know, politely yeah. clapping at the right time and leaving, you know? It feels like a very different relationship we're building. So that's...
0: Yeah, I love that.
1: An abridged version of how I kind of came to be at this point, yeah.
0: Well, that is just marvellous. Now, Megan, you brought some poems to share.
1: I did bring some poems to share, and I've just got them. Bear with me. I've got them in front of me. The first poem I'd like to share is by a writer named Megan McAuliffe O'Leary. She's from the Pacific Northwest in America, and this poem is called What I Would Tell Eve. Are we ready?
0: Absolutely.
1: Lovely. What I would tell Eve. Eat the fucking apple. They are going to blame you regardless. You might as well go to the gallows with a full belly, knowing more than God. And that's it. That's the first poem. And I just think that packs a punch that I really love. It's really good.
0: Yeah, no, that is good. I like that. I'll get that one off you.
1: Yes, I'll share it with you. And am I heading straight into the second?
0: Oh, absolutely.
1: Beautiful.
0: You can't give us such a short one.
1: I know. I brought three for you because all of them are quite short.
0: Okay.
1: But so the next one is by an Irish Indian writer named Nikita Gill. And it's untitled. I will begin it now. Everything is on fire, but everyone I love is doing beautiful things and trying to make life worth living. And I know I don't have to believe in everything, but I believe in that.
0: Succinct.
1: And that's, yeah.
0: Succinct.
1: I find that really beautiful.
0: Yes.
1: Everything is on fire, but everyone I love is doing beautiful things.
0: Yeah.
1: Yeah.
0: That
1: and
0: is nice.
1: Nice to remember. The people around us and the goodness around us. Now, the third poem I'm also just going to get up for you is by a young Palestinian man named Mohammed Komsan. He's a student of English literature and works for the civil defense in the Gaza Strip. And I'm going to have to read it from a video where the words come up. So I'll read. It's actually a chat to camera that he's given, but as a student of English literature and a lover of poetry and storytelling, it carries just a beautiful message. So I'll read that out for you as well. So, my face isn't strange. I'm one of the people you see after a bombing, not before. My name is Mohammed Konsan from the north of Gaza Strip. I work in civil defense. Every day we run toward the voice of the explosions, not because we are fearless, but because someone might still be alive under the rubble and we have to reach them before it's too late. I'm not a hero. I'm a human being. I sweat. I get scared. I pray and I try. Sometimes we stop, not because we're weak, but because we need a moment to find our hearts again. I'm speaking today not because I like the camera, but because I believe stories can heal, can reach, can change. If you see my face, don't forget it. Behind this face, there is a story. There is a heart. There are people still living, still dreaming, still saying we're here. And we still carry life.
0: Wow, that is very relevant for our times right now. And I love that, find our hearts again, you know?
1: Yes.
0: And which is really to kind of to everybody else, let alone the poet writing that.
1: Indeed.
0: And, of course, stories are healing. It is something with poetry that is just so overlooked.
1: Absolutely.
0: That we are connected to myth through poetry, through storytellers, through creating those bonds together in that story way, which I kind of think you're sort of trying to do in that, in the way that you've set the stage and with the audience and all that sort of stuff. It's a different approach, and I do believe that when we approach poetry, art, theatre in that authentic way, it's so powerful.
1: Absolutely, I agree. And there is something which might speak to what I was saying earlier about how people feel like the emotion ebbs and flows like tides, which is interesting, but in them while they're watching the show. And I think that's because of the poetic element in the storytelling. I think poetry kind of bypasses our logical brains in a way that so many other art forms do as well, of course.
0: Yeah.
1: But it's something about a poetic expression of something.
0: So it's like connecting to the heart. It's like a heart's expression.
1: Yes.
0: You know, forget all the words that are telling you
1: indeed
0: to kill or hurt or whatever. It's all about the heart. Well, that's my disclaimer.
1: Absolutely.
0: Okay, so Megan Drury, I got one last question for you. So for listeners who may never have encountered the full Selene myth before, what one gift or truth from her story do you most hope they carry away?
1: Oh, my gosh.
0: Everything.
1: That there's a bit that Pandia says, if I might quote from the show, is that all right?
0: Absolutely.
1: There's a beautiful bit that Pandia says when she's coming to a kind of realization, and actually I'll say they, because as I am, Pandia is she, they, and that's part of the process of discovery throughout the show. But they, at this point in the story, say something where they say, I am the moon, always full, whether I'm being looked at or not, whether I'm reflecting what's around me or being something inside me, I'm always here, being this. And this, me, I'm beautiful. And the quote could go on, but I'll leave it at that.
0: I love it. I love it. Thank you so much, Megan Drury.
1: My pleasure. Thank you for
0: joining us today on The Bohemian Bee. It's been so exciting to have met you and to have gone through this sort of journey. It's been absolutely fabulous. So that is our show today. Thank you all for tuning in and listening to the Theatre of the Mind, which is the Bohemian Beat, which will be back next week. Same beat time, same bohemian frequency. We're going to end with a track Sincere, Across the Heavens by Bomadi. So, thank you for joining us today on the Bohemian Beat.
2: I see you in my dreams. I wish upon a star.

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1: National Radio News.
2: Good afternoon. I'm Shannon Kirkwood. Australia's Defence Chief has defended the purchase of second-hand submarines. Chief of the Defence Force, David Johnston, has appeared before Senate Estimates today, where he insisted the acquisitions will be highly capable. The government, meantime, says the revised costings of the AUKUS deal won't be made public until the end of the year. The Community Radio Network's Noah Seckham reports from Canberra.
3: Treasurer Jim Chalmers says Defence won't detail the savings to the program until the mid-year budget update in December.
4: Well, the standard way to account for changes in defence spending is from budget update to budget update. That's the standard that we will be adhering to.
3: Shadow Treasurer Tim Wilson says Labor risks damaging trust in politics by withholding the figures.
5: It would be good to see numbers, build confidence, build trust, so that Australians can look to their democracy and believe that it's serving them.
3: Defence officials have confirmed today Australia's position was always in favour of acquiring three used submarines for simplicity and cost.
2: Health experts are warning rural, remote and First Nations people not to be complacent about vaccine-preventable diseases. The Australian College of Rural and Remote Medicine says with Australia facing the biggest diphtheria outbreak in decades, it's crucial individuals check they've received boosters. WA Rural Generalist Dr Alice Fitzgerald says the outbreak shows vaccine-preventable diseases can return when fewer people are vaccinated. Diphtheria has been declared a communicable disease incident of national significance, with more than 200 cases reported since the outbreak began late last year. The majority are Aboriginal and Torres Strait Islander people living in regional, rural and remote communities. A government-built, owned and run renewable energy platform is being touted as a way to secure the nation's future. Secretary of the Electrical Trades Union of Australia, Michael Wright, and the McKell Institute's Alison Pannington have outlined a plan to power Australia's future at the National Press Club today. They've made the case for Sovereign Power, a publicly owned renewable energy network to power Australian industry and workers to success. Mr. Wright has argued given the move toward electrification, the private energy market on its own cannot power the nation's industry.
6: Our generation assets are increasingly owned by foreign governments with their own national interests. Private market contracts are too small, too short-term and too high-priced to deliver the industrial capability we need right now. It is hard enough to keep the lights on at home. We cannot let industry fall through the cracks.
2: Victoria Police say they've made two arrests today in the investigation into criminal behaviour in the construction sector. The pair are being interviewed after police executed a warrant at a Mount Martha property. Torres Strait Islander pearling elders are being honoured with a new exhibition. The Australian National Maritime Museum's Pearling Elders has opened in Sydney on Mabo Day today. Speaking to National Radio News, Head of Indigenous Programs Matt Pohl says the exhibition is all about preserving the stories which are often left out.
7: You know, these men are in their 80s, you know, the first person account of their lives working on the pearling luggers, you know, and there's a deeper pearling history that goes back thousands of years. I mean, pearl shell from the Torres Strait, the gold-lit pearl shell, was traded all the way into the New Guinea highlands.
2: To sport, a head knock at training today has seen North Melbourne's Finn O'Sullivan ruled out of Saturday's AFL match against Fremantle in Bunbury. And Perth Glory has re-signed former Manchester United midfielder Tom Lawrence for a further two A-League men's seasons.
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Hey music lovers, and welcome to another week of the A Eclectic. That's right, you tuned in for another week with me, your host Ash Sandbrooks. As per usual, playing all the brand new, goddamn gorgeous, beautiful music right from across the country. Still in that sweet spot, we've got so many amazing tracks. Just this half of the show, Kylie Aldous has a new record, came out on the 3rd of February, Stella Donnelly, and a brand new one from Carla Da Forno. By playing behind me is another one from Owelu Dreamhouse, came out through Hope Street Recordings. It is a stunner. You're on 2BBB, or coming at you most likely via the Community Radio Network, and guess what? You're on AU Eclectic. Okay, let's do this.

so good. It's my pick of the week. His name is Alcides Neto, and the album is called MU. It's off Music in Exile Records, which a record label that we love, working with Australians who their language is English, is not their first language. And it's incredible. It's like this mix of Brazilian, but it's super contemporary to my ears. And the album, as I mentioned, is called MU, and the artist is Alcides Neto. We'll play more of him later in the show, but playing behind me is a brand new one from Kylie Aldist. She put out her album called Hybrid. Came out on the 13th of February through Inner Tribe Records, and this song's called One Time Offer. It's funky.

One-time offer by the legendary Kylie Aldist. Terrific new record from her came out on the 13th of February. It's titled Hybrid, and it came out through Inner Tribe Records. And I'm going to back announce from the top of that three power bracket, which was pretty phenomenal. We heard the incredible OLU Dreamhouse, followed by the El Citus Nito, my pick of the week, with a track called Ciao. Now, we're going to mix this next bracket up, and if you were tuned into the AU Eclectic where you are right now on the Community Radio Network, I finished our show with Stella Donnelly, my favourite record, my favourite song from her record, which is the title track called Love and Fortune, and unfortunately we had to break halfway through it, so I'm going to play it in its entirety tonight. It did come out in November last year, but hey, it's not that old, and it's too good not to play. And look, this little bracket –

character building. Absolutely incredible song by Georgia Knight. It's called Mingle, taken from her debut album called Bean Pole. And she's based in Melbourne, and largely the whole record is recorded on that auto harp, which really fills that particular song. And many of the tracks off this record are filled with super shadowy sounds. It's really cinematic. It's soundscapey. It's super lush. It's a bit goth and synthy. I absolutely love it. I think I remember this one crept up on me. It came out late last year, but there were some earlier songs by Georgia Knight and are a bit more folky from memory. But this thing, this debut album called Beanpole is, a big shift in some more pop and, darker realms. It's pretty incredible. No shows in Australia at the moment, but she's touring New Zealand next month. So we're going to keep playing more of Georgia Knight. But I want to back announce, so it was just so strong. We started this one off with Stella Donnelly and another one from Well You Dream House, and that terrific song by Carla Del Forno. She's back and she has a brand new song called Going Out, and it's from her brand new record called Confession. It comes out through Callista Records, and it's this kind of quiet upheaval. That particular song, Going Out, it's kind of, I don't know, it's got some undercurrents about it. It is available as a pre-order via the Bandcamp. All right, let's keep kicking this on. Gonna play a brand new one from Courtney Barnett. She's back. Brand new record coming up around the corner. We'll talk a bit more coming later on the show, but hey, you're on the AU Eclectic on the Community Radio Network. You're Courtney Barnett. Terrific.

Oh man, the musicality on this thing is out of control. You're listening again to some more of this record, which is called Amu by Alcides Neto off the Music in Exile Records. It came out on 27th of February, but it is new to me and I'm absolutely loving it. Definitely want to try to get him on the show, and the show you are listening to is the AU Eclectic. We are churning through the songs this week. It's another rich and ripe week of incredible emerging music from right across the country. If you just tuned in, it's the AU Eclectic and you're on the Community Radio Network. Okay, we're going to mix things up a little bit with this next song by Human Movement. Now, this guy has been putting out records and tracks. He's very prolific for probably around 10 years now. He's an Australian Lebanese producer. As I mentioned, his name is Human Movement. Thinking these incredible house electronic, but he weaves it in a way that's kind of, you know, UK garage breakbeaty, but it's just so incredible. He has a brand new record coming out. I can't see any dates, but it's a double album. It's called 50-50. We're going to keep an eye on it, but there's a new song that just came out. It's called Yala Eddie, and the artist, his name is Human Movement. And hang on with this one. It's a little different that we've played tonight, or this week rather, but I hope you enjoy it. Human Movement, let's do this. You're an AU Eclectic.

يلا يا ابي طاوع لبنان. شفنا قبل انجل.

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It's called The New by Mia Jelavic. It came out through Suitcase Records. It came out on the 24th of February. Now my time is almost up, but I do want to back acknowledge Kui. We heard that track, Daisies. Pretty new Sydney band. They're just absolutely incredible. Lots of poetry, visual art, and blending of connection to country. That wonderful new song comes out through Messengers, their album, which came out on the 13th of February. Now, we are going to leave you tonight, well, this week, I keep saying tonight, with a track that I absolutely love by an artist who has been around for a long time but hasn't put much music out for a little while. His name's Cam Butler. Now, the song is called Clear Infinity. Cam has been around for a long time now, and he founded a band called Silver Ray it must have been 15 years ago now, but absolutely incredible. And this new song is formidable as usual. Hey, this is going to play me out, but it's been an absolute pleasure this week. You've been listening to the AU Eclectic, thanks to the Community Radio Network, where you're most likely listening to me. And I'm going to leave you with this absolutely goddamn gorgeous, beautiful song called Clear Infinity by Cam Butler. Hey, we'll catch you next week. Hold on to this one. Okay, bye.

0: Older Australians with motor neurone disease will have priority access to support at home packages. It follows a question from Centre Alliance MP Rebecca Sharkey yesterday on behalf of one of her constituents who is living with MND and is still waiting for an at home support package.
1: He's expected to wait much of the rest of his life for his package to arrive. Contact with your ministerial office has been fruitless. Minister, what does it take for a dying person to actually get support at home?
0: Federal Health Minister Mark Butler has announced today the aged care rules will be amended to recognise MND as a discrete, specific condition which requires urgent priority for support at home. The Anti-Poverty Centre says the continued use of unlawful welfare penalties must end. The Department of Employment Workplace Relations has told Estimates Hearings potentially 100,000 welfare recipients may have had their Centrelink payment unlawfully cancelled under the targeted compliance framework. Centre spokesperson Jay Coonan says that's 10 times the number the department has publicly admitted in the past. The controversial system has faced criticism since 2024. The centre says people are still being harassed and penalised by providers who are not penalised for their mistreatment. The Queensland Government says the final report into the previous government's child safety system shows vulnerable children were exposed to abuse and neglect. The Chris Ifuli government has released the final report of the Commission of Inquiry into the system. Among the findings, 67% of reported incidents of sexual abuse of children in care involved children placed in residential care. While the residential care system increased under Labor and was set to peak at nearly 3,000 children, Minister for Child Safety Amanda Camm says the system has been delivering more harm rather than protecting children.
2: Queensland has almost as many children in residential care as every other state and territory combined, and also the heavily reliant approach that the former government gave to residential care, the weight that it gave to residential care, created a more than $1 billion industry.
0: Australia and the Solomon Islands are seeking a reset in the relationship. The country's leaders, Matthew Wale and Anthony Albanese, have met today. Mr. Wale has confirmed Honiara's security deal with China will be reviewed. He says despite taking office weeks ago, he's only just been handed a copy of the deal, which he opposed at the time.
3: I've had to remove certain people from key positions. I haven't been afforded a copy even of that agreement until a day before I left, so I haven't had a good look at it. I've had a look at it, I'll be honest with you, but I haven't had a good look at it. I've been praying and fasting about it. But of course, you know, Cabinet will need to have a look at these things.
0: And a recently arrived French national will need to find some new transport after half submerging his rental car in a 94-year-old Sydney fountain celebrating his nation's war efforts. The 21-year-old was assisted out of his vehicle at around 3 a.m. local time when he crashed his car into the Archibald Fountain in Hyde Park. Police say they found him eating the food he was supposed to be delivering when they arrived on the scene. To Sport Now, Big Bash fans may need to prepare for changes to Melbourne-based teams. Should Cricket Australia proceed with a phased privatisation of Big Bash clubs, it would see a rebranding of the Melbourne Stars, while the licence for the Renegades franchise would be sold off entirely. But both licences would continue to be based in Melbourne for the WBBL and BBL. Cricket Australia is scheduled to meet with the states in the next fortnight to discuss an alternative model after New South Wales and Queensland rejected a previous proposal which involved selling stakes in all eight clubs.
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5: Hi, I'm Peter Kane, member for Ginninderra. I'm at 2XX Studio at the Griffin Centre to congratulate this community radio service for 50 years of operation. There's a wonderful exhibition at CMAG starting on the 6th of June, and there will be a mock studio, there will be photos, there will be artefacts from 50 years of 2XX's history of broadcasting in the ACT. If you want to be part of the launch, then go to the CMAG website. It's 2 o'clock on that afternoon. Congratulations to all those involved.
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1: As well as how to say more interesting, both and confusing names from science and

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It is a member of the animal family Bovidae and the tribe Caprini, and there are over 300 distinct breeds of goats. What?

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The second purpose is for the goat to protect itself. Goats often communicate by budding things.

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He said, I'm a genius.

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0: 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Send them hints, my third person's a word merchant with dimension wings. 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
0: 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So take a sip, where elixirs shift and blend with him. Send them hints, my third person's a word merchant with dimension wings. 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

my omens. Guided by the stars like I was traveling the oceans. Scuba diving in the art of unexplored valleys of corrosion. In unknown depth, ancient temples in my mental. Unraveling the one codex. Genetic scrolls written in the stars. Know thyself like the blind man's vision in his heart. Yeah, is what I said to me. Is what he said to me. That man in the mirror, man, I just wanna let it be.

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1: Hello, I'm Shannon Kirkwood. The opposition says today's data showing a slowdown in economic growth is a reflection of the government's poor policies. The Community Radio Network's Noah Secken reports from Canberra.
2: Treasurer Jim Chalmers has welcomed the increasing private sector growth in the latest quarterly GDP figures. But Shadow Treasurer Tim Wilson says the national accounts today show the economy was slowing before the Iran war broke out.
3: And now a federal budget, where the only answer from the government has been to increase taxes on struggling small businesses and households.
2: The Australian Chamber of Commerce and Industry has echoed the coalition, flagging particular concern for productivity, which fell by 0.6% in the March quarter.
1: The Queensland government says the final report into the previous Labor government's child safety system shows vulnerable children were not being adequately protected. The Christopher Fuller government has released the final report.

0: report of the Commission of Inquiry into the system, there are 52 recommendations. The inquiries found 67% of reported incidents of sexual abuse of children in care involved children placed in residential care, while the residential care system was set to peak at nearly 3,000 children. Premier David Crisafulli says his government is already working to make improvements.
1: The evidence has been shocking and it's been deeply concerning. There is no doubt that reform is needed. There is no doubt our kids deserve better.
0: Cool and windy conditions will continue for much of the nation's southeast tomorrow. The Bureau of Meteorology's Angus Hines says a low pressure system is slowly making its way off Tasmania and toward the Tasman Sea.
2: As it does depart, it will whip bands of wintry weather across the southeast with rain, wind, even some hail and snow expected in some areas. This is certainly the corner of nasty weather, though. If you're not in this part of the country, it is going to be a bright, settled, sunny winter's day.
0: Community radio station 2SER will continue operating beyond next month, but under a reduced capacity model. The new model put to the station's owners, the University of Technology Sydney, will reportedly see UTS as the sole funder, with staff numbers to be reduced. Cost has been identified as a major barrier facing Australians in attending more arts events. Peter Hislop has more.
3: The latest National Arts Participation Survey has found 74% of Australians attended at least one live arts event or festival in the past year. That's the highest level recorded since the survey began in 2009. Almost all Australians engage with the arts, whether that be through music, reading, festivals, creating art, digital engagement or live attendance. But nearly two-thirds of respondents said cost was the biggest barrier to attendance, and more than half missed out on events they wanted to attend due to cost. Creative Australia says the research shows even with ongoing financial pressures, Australians still deeply value cultural participation and connection.
0: And in Victoria, Judge Rosemary Faller has officially been welcomed to her new role in a formal welcome ceremony today. Judge Faller is the first Indigenous juror in the County Court of Victoria's 174-year history. Turning to sport, four-time premiership-winning NRLW captain Ali Brigginshaw has announced she'll be stepping down from the role ahead of her final season. She's been captain of the Broncos NRLW side since the competition's inaugural season in 2018. And just days after a fan threw a lemon at West Coast defender Ruben Ginby, the 21-year-old has signed a three-year contract extension with the Eagles. The deal will see him remain at the AFL club until the end of 2030. He says he's confident the Eagles can contend for premiership success in the not-too-distant future.
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7: Hi. 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My name is Edie, and I'll be with you for the next hour or so, playing some local music and talking about gigs that are coming up here in Canberra. We're going to start off gentle today with a song by Ophelia Sabine called I Still Feel Like I'm a Kid.

That was Jasmine Mary with Back of the Bar. Jasmine Mary is an artist from Aotearoa, playing Smith's Alternative in a couple of weeks on June 12th. So that's not this Friday, but the Friday after. Their music is released through iconic and influential record label Flying Nun, and given the upcoming Bats show, which is happening next Tuesday, and the Shane Carter doco screening that we just had in Canberra, it feels like a real Flying Nun winter here. Jasmine Mary will be joined for their Canberra show by Ophelia Sabine, who we heard at the top of the show with that beautiful track, I Still Feel Like I'm a Kid. Also joining Ophelia and Jasmine Mary will be my band, Dog Name. I haven't really known how to talk about being directly involved in making local music so far on Local and Live. It feels kind of weird to play my own band on the radio, but I also want to tell you about this show, and so humbly, here is Dog Name with Workday.

was Dog Name with Workday, and I've confessed now that's my band. If you want to see it, you can see it next Friday the 12th with Jasmine Mary from Aotearoa or New Zealand, and Ophelia Sabine. I think that's going to be a cool show. And I also want to shout out my bandmate and audio engineer, John, whose birthday it is this week. Happy birthday, John. This next song is for you.

That was The Bats with The Gown. So that's the second Flying Nun Records affiliated artist from Aotearoa on today's show. I'm playing them because they're playing at the Polish Club on Tuesday next week. And before that, we heard TV Repairman with Only a Memory. They're a band from Sydney and they're supporting The Bats for that Canberra show, as well as Dog World from Canberra. 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My name is Edie and I am a community radio volunteer and 2XX subscriber. The great news is you can be one too if you want. 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And I just also want to say 2XX is celebrating 50 years on air, 50 years of diverse voices, stories and music. So there's really no time like the present if you want to get involved. So we're going to hear one more song and then I'm going to get into the gig guide. This is Corduroy Company with Environmental Science.

Corduroy Company with Environmental Science. I'm about to get into some more details about the gigs for the week. So tomorrow night there's the Alexandra Ivanova Trio at Smith's Alternative at 6:30 p.m. Alexandra Ivanova is a Berlin-based jazz pianist, and it sounds experimental and interesting if that's up your alley. Tomorrow night, also at Smith's Alternative, Dave Graney and Claire Moore at 7 p.m. Also tomorrow night, Ducks in Trees, Night Swim and Boshi at Descent Cafe. On Friday, The Pigs at Smith's Alternative at 8 p.m. They are a bluegrass country band. There is a club night featuring DJs at Shadows Nightclub. So there's Box Elder, Trey Bashford, Baby Hope B2B with Banksia, and Dusty XCX B2B with Mia Sawley. Also on Friday night at the Potbelly in Belconnen is Skin Thief, Machine on a Break, and Black Iris. And at Descent Cafe, there is a trio of cover bands. So Exacto, who cover XTC, Death to the Pixies, who cover the Pixies, and Femmes of Violence, who I can only assume are a Violent Femmes cover band. I've seen Exacto a few times and they are a lot of fun live, so I can only imagine that the rest of those bands are pretty fun as well. On Saturday, if you're interested in experimental noise where that crosses over into art, Vegetable Machine Animal from Aotearoa is playing or performing at Blank, along with Ruben Ingle, Harland Rust, Sandy Ma, and FEMA. So that's from 6:30. I believe Ruben Ingle is going to be performing Microwave Drone Ritual, which I think I've seen him perform before. It involves a contact microphone, a frozen meat pie, and a microwave. There's also the Department of Rock All-Stars. So if you're familiar with the Department of Rock Battle of the Bands, that was a public service specific Battle of the Bands competition. So you had to work in the public service to compete in this competition. Which is also a lot of fun. There's a lot of like public service themed songwriting, but this is an all-stars. So some of the highlights of the Department of Rock Battle of the Bands: Area 451, Same Same But Different, Dive, and Phoenix Bureau. That's at 3 p.m. at Smith's. Then Tessa Devine and Steph Grace are playing at 4 p.m. at Smith's. Corduroy Company, who we just heard, performing at Descent with Between Bread and Stonebird. Meg Mack at the UC Hub. And a huge weekend for punk music in Canberra. Dance and Fest 26 is on at the Baso. So that's going to be a big event. There's international acts. There's a lot of great local acts. Flangipanese from Brisbane, SM from Sydney, there's Wolfpack, Suds, Billy Punton, Nelly Nova, Yoko Ono, Commoners Revolt, Night City Psychos. That's not even the full lineup. If you like punk music in Canberra, look it up, have a think about going. The next three tracks, I haven't got to the end of the gig guide. All right, on Sunday, there's Gary David, Faking Clever, The Bright Shining Lies, and local legends Everdell at Descent. And of course, before my next show, on Tuesday the 9th, there's The Bats with Dog World and TV Repairman at the Polish Club. But yes, let's get back into some more music. Language warning for at least the next three songs, but I will announce it as I go. Let's start with A Commoner's Revolt, who are playing Dance and Fest this Saturday. This is Allende's Ghost.

Right, strong language warning for this next track. If you don't want to hear strong language, please don't listen.

Yoko Ono there with Zero Copulation Gross. Before that, I played Suds with Trump Pauline. And before that, A Commoner's Revolt with Allende's Ghost. Those are just three of the local bands that are playing the stacked Dance and Fest lineup at the Beso on Saturday. There are some interstate heavy hitters too, like Flangipanis and SM. So if you like punk music, that's a pretty great day of it. Yoko Ono are probably one of the oldest band names that I remember reading in the gig guides back when I first moved to Canberra, which is over 15 years now. And Suds, I found out, is the project, a project that came out of the breakup of Super Best Friends. So that's some Canberra music history for you. I heard Angus and Ned play Super Best Friends on their local and live show on Tuesday last week. So if you're listening to that, that's a bit of continuity for you. Next up, I'm going to play Machine on a Break. This one is called Ocean Full of Mirrors.

That was Cola from Montreal, Canada. They are playing next week, actually, here in Canberra at the UC Hub, and they are being supported by Crocodiles from Sydney and Spouse from Canberra, who haven't played in Canberra in a few, but have a couple shows coming up next week, so definitely check them out. Cola, I'm excited about because it's right up my alley and it features members of Ought. Before that, we heard Gary David with Face. He's playing, well, that band, they're called Gary David, it's not a guy. They're playing on Sunday at Descent with Faking Clever, The Bright Shining Lives, Lies and Everdell. And before that, we heard Machine on a Break, who you can catch at the Potbelly on Friday. For the final track of today, because I've got to say goodbye, we're going to hear Spouse with Let Me Down. I love this song, and yeah, if you've listened for the last hour, thank you. My name is Edie. This has been Local and Live. Don't forget that there's an exhibition for celebrating 2XX's 50th year opening on the 6th this week at CMAG. Check that out. Yeah, this is Spouse and goodbye for another week.

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1: Hello, I'm Shannon Kirkwood. The opposition says today's data showing a slowdown in economic growth is a reflection of the government's poor policies. The Community Radio Network's Noah Secombe reports from Canberra.
2: Treasurer Jim Chalmers has welcomed the increasing private sector growth in the latest quarterly GDP figures. But Shadow Treasurer Tim Wilson says the national accounts today show the economy was slowing before the Iran war broke out.
3: And now a federal budget, where the only answer from the government has been to increase taxes on struggling small businesses and households.
2: The Australian Chamber of Commerce and Industry has echoed the coalition, flagging particular concern for productivity, which fell by 0.6% in the March quarter.
1: The Queensland government says the final report into the previous Labor government's child safety system shows vulnerable children were not being adequately protected. The Christopher Fuller government has released the final report of the Commission of Inquiry into the system. There are 52 recommendations. The inquiries found 67% of reported incidents of sexual abuse of children in care involved children placed in residential care, while the residential care system was set to peak at nearly 3,000 children. Premier David Crisafulli says his government is already working to make improvements.
4: The evidence has been shocking and it's been deeply concerning. There is no doubt that reform is needed. There is no doubt our kids deserve better.
1: Cool and windy conditions will continue for much of the nation's southeast tomorrow. The Bureau of Meteorology's Angus Hines says a low pressure system is slowly making its way off Tasmania and toward the Tasman.

0: sea.
1: As it does depart, it will whip bands of wintry weather across the southeast with rain, wind, even some hail and snow expected in some areas. This is certainly the corner of nasty weather, though. If you're not in this part of the country, it is going to be a bright, settled, sunny winter's day.
0: Community radio station 2SER will continue operating beyond next month, but under a reduced capacity model. The new model put to the station's owners, the University of Technology Sydney, will reportedly see UTS as the sole funder, with staff numbers to be reduced. Cost has been identified as a major barrier facing Australians in attending more arts events. Peter Hislop has more.
2: The latest National Arts Participation Survey has found 74% of Australians attended at least one live arts event or festival in the past year. That's the highest level recorded since the survey began in 2009. Almost all Australians engage with the arts, whether that be through music, reading, festivals, creating art, digital engagement or live attendance. But nearly two-thirds of respondents said cost was the biggest barrier to attendance, and more than half missed out on events they wanted to attend due to cost. Creative Australia says the research shows even with ongoing financial pressures, Australians still deeply value cultural participation and connection.
0: And in Victoria, Judge Rosemary Faller has officially been welcomed to her new role in a formal welcome ceremony today. Judge Faller is the first Indigenous juror in the County Court of Victoria's 174-year history. Turning to sport, four-time premiership-winning NRLW captain Ali Brigginshaw has announced she'll be stepping down from the role ahead of her final season. She's been captain of the Broncos NRLW side since the competition's inaugural season in 2018. And just days after a fan threw a lemon at West Coast defender Ruben Ginby, the 21-year-old has signed a three-year contract extension with the Eagles. The deal will see him remain at the AFL club until the end of 2030. He says he's confident the Eagles can contend for premiership success in the not-too-distant future.
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4: Hi, I'm Peter Kane, member for Ginninderra. 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If you want to be part of the launch, then go to the CMAG website. It's 2 o'clock on that afternoon. Congratulations to all those involved.
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5: 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We have some community announcements today, but other than that, we have two special guests who are going to celebrate World Cycle Day, Bicycle Day, with us. As you know, in On GEM, we try to raise awareness by on various issues related to gender and our motto, changing the things we can no longer accept. There are a lot of support lines, time permitting. I'll introduce those to you. It's a massive year here at 2XX. We are officially 50 years old. That is 5 decades of independent radio, community stories, and some of the best music in Canberra. Our website is www.2xfm.org.au. Last week, we had a celebration of Reconciliation Day, or rather an observation of it, and we covered First Nations women. Hope you enjoyed the contents and the songs. We would always like to receive your feedback. Today, 3rd June, is the last day of Reconciliation Week. In 1992, a lawsuit brought before the High Court of Australia by activist Eddie Koiki Mabo was decided in favour of Torres Strait Islander peoples and Aboriginal peoples. The Mabo case established land rights for all Indigenous peoples in Australia. Mabo Day, celebrated in Australia annually on June 3rd, commemorates the landmark 1992 High Court decision in Mabo versus Queensland, which recognised Indigenous land rights and overturned the doctrine of terra nullius. Today, as I mentioned, is World Bicycle Day, and it was declared so by the United Nations several years ago. Before we go on to our first song, which is on bicycle, a couple of announcements that we are putting up some events from the associations celebrating International Day of Yoga. This falls on 21 June every year. But this year, we are having 3 events on days before 21 June to avoid clash with other events that are planned by other community associations. Our theme this year is Unity in Diversity. 2 events are online, 13 June and 18 June. 13 June, Saturday, the online session is from 8 to 9:30 a.m. It's a practical session and it's titled Building Your Home Yoga Practice by Vijay Arora. If you don't wish to do the practice, you can just listen in to the talk. Registration is essential at TryBooking. The code is DMUUR. And you will get the Zoom link when you register. The other online event is on 18 June, Thursday evening from 8 to 9 p.m. The topic is Yoga Beyond Asana, What is Yoga Really? By Alan Good, Director of Yoga Mandir in Canberra. The TryBooking link, DMFEV. Again, you'll get the Zoom link once you register there. The in-person event is a long one from 11 a.m. to 3 p.m. at the Canberra Labour Club, 51 Chandler Street, Belconnen. There's a cost involved, $15, which includes lunch and refreshments. Various topics on this day on yoga, Ayurveda, vagus nerve and physiotherapist by speakers Robin Lewis, Indu Narayan, Subhash Dang and Sonam Batra. This is on Sunday, 14 June. 10:45 a.m. for a 11 a.m. start. Before I bring in my guests, I would like to start with this song. And if you wish to contact me, the email is, of course, gemfm2xx@gmail.com and the studio phone 61520952. I'm sure there are a lot of enthusiastic bicyclists out there. We would love to hear from you, especially today as we celebrate World Bicycle Day.

0: Today we have special guests Dr. Narayanan Srinivasaraghavan and Sangeeta Raman to talk about a special vehicle, and that is to celebrate a special day, which is World Bicycle Day. In April 2018, the United Nations General Assembly declared June 3rd as World Bicycle Day, acknowledging the uniqueness, longevity, and versatility of the bicycle. Let me introduce my guest. Dr. Narayanan Srinivasaraghavan is a senior technology, AI, and digital leader in Canberra. And when he's not working, that is away from the desk, you can often find him out on his bicycle around Canberra or walking the trails on weekends. He's a keen believer in staying active and keeping life balanced. With him is his wife, Sangeeta Raman. She's a director level public servant here in the federal government, and inspired by her colleagues, started lunchtime walks, and then her enthusiasm shifted to bicycle rides in the COVID areas. She's a weekend casual bike rider exploring Canberra cycle paths, which appear to be very addictive to her. So welcome, Sangeeta and Narayanan, to Gender Equity Matters. And I think this is the first time I have a husband and wife duo on my program. So it's really extra special.
1: Thanks, Jayanti, for having us in the studio, and it's been a great pleasure to talk to you, to your studio and to your audience as well, and being part of the World Bicycle Day.
2: Thank you, Jayanti. Hello to everyone.
0: So, Narayanan, tell us a little bit about your journey and how you first became interested in cycling.
2: So I grew up in India, and those days the small bicycles for young children were not there. Kids were not there. So we had to use big bicycles, the adult ones. And when we are learning those bicycles, often you fall down and you get injured. But times have moved on, and there are much more kids' bicycles. Over the years, I lost contact with cycling, but in some years ago when our daughter was learning and about to go to school in bicycles, we bought one. And then I tried it again and started connecting with bicycles at that time. So it became very interesting, and then we bought one. During the COVID days, it was really helpful as well.
0: So how often do you bike in a week?
2: So we oscillate between walking and biking. Weekends, definitely we do, and all holidays. And so walking is complementary between walking and bicycling. Yeah.
0: I remember we used to have tricycles in India, right, for children?
2: That's right.
0: Yeah.
1: Yes, indeed. And to me, as a young kid, I was very much wanting to have one of those tricycles because everyone around in the neighborhood had one. I was so asking my parents, but I never got the one. But it so happened that one fine day when I was 6 or 7, I started riding my dad's very big cycle. It was too much. I was as tall as that cycle at that time. And to my surprise, my parents bought me a bicycle when I was 8 or 9. And that's where I started riding bicycles. Similar to Narayanan, it had a complete pass. And then we picked it up again during the COVID years.
0: I remember in India, I don't think I had a tricycle. So maybe I'm talking about my children's time. I mean, I'm much older than both of you. But we used to have small bicycles, Narayanan, I grew up in Hyderabad, and we could pay a small amount of money and borrow it for 1 hour or 2 hours.
2: That's That's exactly
0: yeah,
2: right.
0: If you look at me now, you won't believe that I ever cycled, but I did. So we used to go and borrow it for 1 or 2 hours, depending on how much money we had. It used to be a very small amount, but those days it was a big amount for us, right?
1: Yeah, I think you're rekindling my memories from my school holiday time, where I've done that with my cousins, borrowing a cycle. I think it was 60 paise for an hour of renting the bicycle, and we've done that, and then within that we've had competition as to who gets more time, or we didn't have a clock or a watch to count the time, but it was still interesting to do that at that time.
0: And I mean, in Canberra we are so blessed, we have bicycle paths dedicated to cyclists, but those days, you know, we used to go on the road and they used to be quite muddy and even not even well cemented or tar road. We used to fall a lot of time, but it was all part of growing up, I think.
1: Yeah, absolutely, very true. And yeah, never be ashamed of a fall from a bicycle.
0: So both of you said you took it up during the pandemic. So what was the motivation? Was it to keep yourself fit or to have a couple time together?
1: I don't think it was very well planned or anything that was aimed at. It's sort of something that organically grew up. We always did the walking on the weekends when the daughter wanted to go to school using the bicycle. And then we sort of started like, let's try it out, just see how the distance feels like between home and the school. And then once Narayanan got onto the bicycle with her, he decided he will have her own. And then on the weekends, I was riding my daughter's bicycle for a year. And I said, like, I'm not doing it anymore. I want my own.
0: So do you actually pedal Narayanan in, or you cheat with the e-bike or something?
2: No, definitely pedal.
0: Pedal?
2: When in the initial period of pandemic, when I was about to make a decision to buy a bicycle, it was costing like $700 or something like that, I was thinking whether it's worth, whether I'll buy and keep the whole bike in the garage and it won't be used ever.
0: Mm-hmm.
2: But it was one of the best investments that we've made, and subsequently Sangeeta also invested in it, definitely. And and a friend of mine, it's okay to buy an e-bike as well. In some cases, a friend of mine bought an e-bike. He actually attached a battery to the existing bike, and then he started using that to come to work. And part of the way, he will pedal himself, and part of the way, he will use the battery. It's great.
0: Okay, yeah, you can make use of technology as well. Okay, I'm going to take a short break with another song on bicycle, but I have some information. There's a website, listeners, bicyclenetwork.com.au, and here you can get information about the invention of a bicycle or the history. So this is more than 200 years old, and long ago, there used to be a wooden contraption, and it used to be called Lauf machine. And then it has evolved over time. And the invention is attributed to a German, Karl Drais of Karlsruhe in the southwest of Germany. And this happened in 1816. And somehow it's related to the Titanic eruption of Mount Tambora in Indonesia. And there was so much volcanic ash that it clouded the sun, and there was a frigid gloom. And the horses were slaughtered for food. So, of course, they couldn't ride the horses. And this person then turned his mind to make this machine called Lauf machine, which translated comes to running machine. And later it became known as Draisien. So that was a transport solution in the 1800s. So now I have a short happy birthday to 2XX audio, and then we'll have another song.
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3: McMahon.
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3: 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I was back there in the early days, such a wonderful thing, community radio.

0: 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I'll just announce one talk, which is an in-person event on 14 June 2026. That's a Sunday, 10:45 a.m. for 11 a.m. start. Goes up to 3 p.m. Includes various talks on yoga, Ayurveda, vagus nerve and physiotherapy. It is at the Canberra Labour Club in Belconnen. Cost $15. The tri-booking code DMFET. If you wish to get more information, please contact iwomensnetwork@gmail.com or gemfm2xx@gmail.com. And now I would like to bring my guests back, Dr. Narayanan and Sangeeta Raman, the husband and wife duo who very kindly agreed to come on my show today to celebrate World Bicycle Day. I was really apprehensive that I invited them on such a cold day and then it started raining as well. And so sorry for the inconvenience and grateful that you both turned up today. So let's proceed with Narayanan. What was your most memorable cycling experience? I hope it's not the same for both of you.
1: Yeah, generally we've been exploring the same route in Gangalin area. We go through the same way, particularly focused on physical fitness. Recently in the summer, Sangeeta went on a ride one day and then she found a new pathway. And the route started from Gangalin, Palmerston, Jiralang, and then Kaylee in Jiralang, and then through Australian Institute of Sports, crossing the Jinindra Drive, and then on to the O'Connor Ridge. And the interesting thing was the O'Connor Ridge is a steep mountain, and I didn't expect that. It was such a pleasant ride. One of the enjoyable things I'll tell the enjoyable thing first. With cycling, I felt is that when you are coming downhill, you are so happy. You are so happy. You have done all the hard work and you are relaxed, enjoying that ride. But obviously, you pay the price when you are climbing up and you do that. But again, you pay the price, but at the end of the cycling, you feel that happiness, that whatever hormone they call
0: the exhilaration, the dopamine,
1: release. That's the word. And that's so nice at the end of it. So this route, I became so happy with that route. And we've been going through that route for a few times. And then we've started exploring more and more. Canberra is such a beautiful place for biking.
0: You bike how many kilometers when you go on the weekends?
1: Oh, about 30-35 kilometers.
0: Wow, okay.
1: I think there are people who do, I'm sure in the audience, listeners, there are people who do long kilometers. I know friends who do, you know, hundreds of kilometers, go from work from north side to Tagarnong, and with all credit to them, and we are casuals, but this is such a fun activity. And
0: when you say all that about your enjoyment, I feel like joining you, but my physical fitness is nowhere near that. What about you, Sangeeta? What's your most memorable experience?
2: I think very much that route Narayanan mentioned. We both love it. There is quite a lot of paths within Canberra, and pretty much we've been doing on the north side, Belconnen City. I think the max we've gone is up to Lake Burley Griffin and around that. To me, the memorable one, other than what Narayanan mentioned, is the path. There is this road called Bressenden Street. Maybe you both know. It is where the Mixon 06.3 and the 2CC stations are. And it's right between Barton Highway and Gangalin Drive. And one side of the road is the CSIRO, and the other side of the road is the radio stations. You hardly have any traffic, car or foot or anyone. So it's like, so anyone thinking about having some romantic bike rides, it's the best one to go. I think that's really calm and nice to go. And every path, every new path we take is a memorable one. And the one that inspired me most was close to, adjacent to the Gundaroo Drive, just after the Barton Highway roundabout. It's called the Jinindra Green Parklands. And one day when we were both going around that path, we had this elderly person come the opposite way. They were well in their late 80s riding the bike. And I thought, like, yes, that's a person admiring and inspirational to follow through.
0: That's good to know. So, but you never put your bike in your car and go somewhere far away, or do you belong to a cycling club or something? It's just the two of you usually?
2: Yeah, we've not joined any clubs. I know that it's the Pedal Power, which they quite often mention in the ABC radio stations. But we've not joined any clubs, although we see quite a number of people on the weekends when we do. There might be like, and it's not large groups like the motorbike riders. The bicycle riders are usually 4 or 5 or half a dozen max, and then sometimes couple, sometimes just on their own. People do it all. I think there is no limits in the terms of the numbers. I'm pretty sure there are lots of bikey groups, as in bicycle groups as well in Canberra.
0: So other than the couple time and the enjoyment, what other benefits do you derive from cycling?
2: I think there is the health aspect of it.
0: But you already are walkers too.
2: With walking, the thing that we find is, we are very much restricted to how many kilometers we want to go or how many hours we want to spend. Mm-hmm. Whereas with the bike, we never hesitate to go the extra mile. Let's explore this path. And we don't care as to where it's going to take us to and how long it's going to take and how long.
0: Adventurous.
2: Just adventurous. And then we keep going. So that's the benefit that we love. And other than that, I think the kilometers we do, I don't think we would do so much by walk in a day. Whereas with the bicycle, we do quite a lot.
0: You pack some food and all, Narayanan, because you're going 30 kilometers?
1: No, just pack the water and in the bike. And definitely the health benefits are different in bicycling than walking. Mm-hmm. It gives a level of clarity in mind. You tend to think about new things, some of the things that are going on in your mind are much more clarified. You come out of it in a much more normal state. All the worries, you go away. When you do long biking, so definitely it does.
0: I never thought about it. So when you're on your own and biking, and you are more calm and you can think about things with a clear mind,
1: yes,
0: without disturbance.
1: You are thinking, but you're riding the bike. It keeps going, but your mind is thinking and problem solving, and it's the level of clarity comes to mind at that point in time.
0: So we were talking during the break when I was playing the song that when we were children and we used to bike, the roads were not very nice, of course, and we never had helmets or we were not aware of safety precautions. Since we are in Canberra and we know we have these bike paths, maybe thanks to the Greens, but the government is doing quite okay. So do you think there are enough opportunities to cycle in Canberra and the infrastructure is there to support it?
2: Yeah, there is. I think the bike paths in Canberra are quite good. And there is a bike map that you can, that ACT government has published. It's a high resolution one that you can download. Mm-hmm. It's not very interactive. It's a very static map, but then it talks about every bike route, like what you would see as the C7, C9, C5, all those things that you see on the map. You can clearly see as to where it takes to and then what areas it covers. That is quite helpful. And maybe if we can influence the ACT government to get us an interactive Google map kind of a thing, that will be wonderful and awesome. The thing we found with the Google Maps is when you choose to ride a bike and then choose the option, you know how you can have the option between car, walk, or ride a bike. It just shows the same car route. Whereas this one that is ACT government has published is very specific and special about the bike paths that are there in Canberra. And it does, I think anyone trying to access that has to be a bit patient. It is high resolution, it takes a bit of time to download. In terms of the infrastructure, otherwise, it is pretty good, 90% I would say. There are some parts where it might be a bit like, needs a bit of renovation. And we tend to very proactively avoid on-road bicycling. Just for very safety sensible reasons, all yes. The safety reasons. I think not having any on-road bicycling will be a safe one for casual riders. I know there are people in Canberra, rain, hail or shine, who ride and they don't mind. But for casual riders, for safety reasons, it would be better to have.
0: Are there any speed limits for cycling? I have never thought of it.
2: Honestly, we never got caught speeding on a bike.
0: No, I'm thinking on road, because sometimes the car is going 40 kilometers, but the cyclist is going faster than you driving the car. So I'm just thinking, sort of do common. They have rules for that as well?
1: I don't know if there are rules, but common sense safety things would apply.
0: Do you just buy a bike and start riding, or is there a license or any insurance? Anything that we need to know?
1: Absolutely not. There's no parking fees either for bikes. And most
0: That's
1: of
0: good.
1: The office buildings have got placeholders to keep the bikes. And there is no license that we need to keep track. Just on the infrastructure in Canberra, the buses, you could carry the bike. And also trams have a beautiful place in to keep the bike as well, and there are bike sheds in number of places where you can park and ride. So the infrastructure in Canberra is really good. We both are casual riders, but there's a friend of mine who does mountain biking as well, and when we go on the Centenary Trail around Canberra, which is full-fledged trail that it goes around, fully marked trail. A lot of people do ride the mountain bikes. They go up the hill and come down and all that. But that's a special skill, and hats off to those people who do that as well. And Canberra has got all the facilities for mountain biking if people want to do that. I assume it provides a lot of stamina and strength for those riders as well. And the friend of mine said, you really need to look ahead, not just near. When you're mountain biking, you plan ahead what's going to come, whether it's going to be a steep rock, hill, whatever. You need to plan much ahead. I think that's a different type of skill as well.
0: Okay. It's good we don't have license or parking fees, but I came across an interesting article related to India again. So even though 18, 16, 17, this contraption was made, the bicycle came to India in the 1890s. And they used to have a 2 rupees license fee.
2: Oh, yeah. That's a lot of money back
0: during
2: then.
0: During the
2: rupees.
0: British, yeah. Of course, the colonial rule, they wanted to make money anyway. But they also had, after independence, in Bombay alone, in the 1950s, they had 2 lakhs bicycles. Cars and not
2: they
0: much.
2: They made 4
0: other.
2: Lakhs out of it then.
0: Maybe that time it must have increased. The first one was 2 rupees. And they even had an act, Bombay City Cycle License. which came under some act. I thought, oh my God, we don't even know about these things, you know, nowadays, that they had cycle license in India.
2: It's a very interesting fact.
0: Yeah.
1: There was that time when carrying radios required license.
0: Yes, we had radio license, even the not the transistor, the proper radio. Yeah. We had to pay a license fee, yeah.
1: And I remember days when there was no battery lights in the bicycle. There was a time when you have to light up a lamp and it will be inside. The light will be using the fire. You'll light up a lamp and that will guide you in the bicycle as well. There was a time when before batteries were this popular.
0: Okay. All right, listeners, we'll continue our conversation with Narayanan and Sangeeta after a short break. As we continue to celebrate World Bicycle Day, we are going to talk about women and girls. Obviously, we'll bring in some gender lens or focus into the program, as we usually do. And I would also like to mention 5 June is World Environment Day. Of course, the bicycle plays a great role in environment and not consuming the, not increasing the carbon footprint, as it were. And that's why there is a lot of information about it on the United Nations website, because it falls under one of the sustainable development goals. And because of the health issues, it also comes under the WHO website. So there's a lot of information that you can find. Like I mentioned, there was that thing about the bicycle's history on another website. Now, moving away from some of the lively songs on bicycles, we managed to find one sung by Engelbert Humperdinck. And I think you're going to enjoy this song.

0: 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Let me again plug in two of our online sessions, one on 13th June. That one is in the morning. It's a Saturday, 8 to 9:30 a.m. Building Your Yoga Practice by Vijay Arora. You can register on TryBooking and the Zoom link will be available for you to join once you register. The second talk is on a Thursday evening, 8 to 9 p.m. This is by Alan Good, Director of Yoga Mandir, Canberra. And this is What is Yoga Really? Beyond the Asanas. So 8 to 9 p.m. Again, try booking and Zoom link as per the other one. I already told you about the 14 June in-person event. It takes a lot of effort to organize events and to publicize and promote them. So I hope those who are listening will spread the word and I hope to see you on these 3 days. So going back to our guest, time has flown with all this interesting talk we've been having about bicycles. And Sangeeta and Narayanan are now going to talk about the gender issues. So first with Sangeeta. I think the way you were mentioning, it was more like Narayanan took it up with your daughter's bicycle and then you decided to join. So when you joined, did you face any challenges because you're a woman?
1: I think probably not because I was a woman, I would say, but because I didn't realize my daughter was using a very high gear. And then I didn't realize that. I was thinking about the bikes from my young age that had no gear. And you just flat and you keep riding. And I started to think I was getting like really physically weak because I couldn't ride as much as I would have done in my young age. And then at a very later time, I realized I had to fiddle around with the gear. I think that was one thing to me. I did have a very major surgery in 2023, and one of the recovery things that supported me was bike riding. And few months after the surgery, I did ride from Gangalin to Belconnen. I felt like that was an achievement. Although many in Canberra would think like they might do it day in, day out, but I felt like that was a very significant achievement, and I felt like that reassured me that I was gaining back my health.
0: Okay.
1: So that's how I felt with being a woman. And one of the things, the other things, again, it could be a personal thing. I'm not a very tall person. While I was looking for bikes, adult bikes, for me, the thing was I couldn't like put my leg up so up high and then get on a bike. But for my height, there wasn't many that were available. So it was only like the choices were very much narrowed down, or to an extent, I had to make a decision that was very straightforward, I would say. And I think maybe it is probably, and many things I do come across, not just with the bikes, but then in general for people or petite size, things being made available will be nice.
0: Okay, but I know you restrict yourself to a certain area, but when you're riding, you see other people. So do you see more women or more men who are riding bikes?
1: My general observation is I do see more men in groups, and I do see women as well. And I've seen women who ride alone as well. But more often the observation, it could be a very anecdotal thing, but I do find like there are more men on the bikes who are out there.
0: Narayanan, I think you're daughter motivated you to start biking again. So there are many families who have boys and girls. So is there a way that you can, you know, encourage them to ride bikes, or you don't need to do anything, they'll take it up on their own?
2: I think in my daughter's case, in our daughter's case, we had to encourage her to take a bike.
0: Okay.
2: And biking is one thing that is transcends, you know, whether the gender or even age. Sangeeta was saying 80, you could do it at 80, or you could do it at, you know, start with in 5, even earlier. And so I think the encouragement from parents is such an essential thing to start biking. And if parents model that behavior, that will make it much better. Had we started biking earlier, it would have been much better for our daughter as well. So
0: you think if the parents are biking, then there's more likelihood that the children will take it up as well?
3: Yeah.
0: So you need role models.
3: Role models. And we do see a lot of young families who, even it might be toddlers, who are on the push bikes riding. So that's very encouraging. So I think role modeling by parents helps. And it need not be just about bicycling, but any form of physical activity.
0: So I have another anecdote to share with you before we close this program. So actually in Australia, in 1893, the potential of the bike was realized. Percy Armstrong and R. Craig rode from the Gulf of Carpentaria to Melbourne, 4,131 kilometers in less than 50 days.
3: Wow.
0: I'm sure they never had bike path and all. That's in 1893. But in terms of gender, this website says that the bicycle proved the ideal vehicle for freeing women from some of the strictures of the 1890s society, because the safety bicycle became the standard type. So the pioneering women took them up for recreation and transport, and they ditched the full skirts as well during that process. And those days, newspapers devoted pages to the phenomenon of female ankles on display, while columnists and letter writers were scandalized because the women ditched the skirts. So it was all about kind of a emancipation for women. So they had less restrictive clothing and they had a freedom of movement. They could go to places. So they had broader social networks, better physical health, heightened self-confidence, and a sense of purpose.
3: Oh, that's very interesting.
0: Yeah, I never knew that so many things could come out of a single machine that doesn't use petrol or anything. So this was a development of a new woman. So she could go outside the home and work as well. And she could see herself as an equal for men, because men were riding bicycles and women were too. So that's really interesting. And these are the kind of stories we like to bring out in gender equity matters. So thank you both very much for coming to the show today. Really appreciate your time and sharing your experiences.
3: Thanks for having us. It's been a pleasure to joining yourself and the audience and share our experiences riding the bikes. And I thank you for your passion, continuing your radio career well through into the decades. And happy birthday to 2XX as well.
0: Thank you so much. Thank you, Narayanan. And many more happy hours of riding to both of you.
3: Thank you.
0: Okay, so once again, listeners, a very happy World Bicycle Day to all of you. And I'm going to have a station identification followed by two songs on bicycles. So my next announcer will have time to set up. So the first one is Girl on a Bicycle, followed by A Lady on a Bicycle. So with that, I'm taking leave of you on Gender Equity Matters today. Thank you so much for tuning in, and do drop a line to gemfm2xx@gmail.com. Until next week, take care. Goodbye.
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0: Do you want to know what's going on at 2XX right now? 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It's got your 2XX track of the week on it. 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
2: Hello and welcome to Accent of Women, a show by and about women from diverse cultures and languages right across the world. I'm Giselle Hanna. Today on Accent of Women, I'm in conversation with Madeline Imba and Tandiwe Abimoyo about butch and butch identity. Butch is Not a Dirty Word is a publication originating in Melbourne, Australia, and the brainchild of butch activist Esther Godoy. This publication is about reclaiming female masculinity and the identity butch. What started as a photography project grew into a place for queer voices to express their thoughts and experiences about butch identity. Madeline Imba is one of the co-editors and Tandiwe Abimoyo is a contributing writer. Here they are.
3: My name's Madeline. I am the co-editor under a pseudonym of Yossi Silva for Butch is Not a Dirty Word. I got involved about a year before the first edition came out, so that's about probably 2 years ago. I met Esther. She put just a call out on social media for people who identified as butch. And for various reasons, I got in touch. And the project took a long time to sort of come together. It was initially going to be an online kind of publication or series of photos. And then it turned into a zine and turned into a launch of a zine. And now it's turned into a series of zines. So that was how I got involved.
4: Hi, I'm Tandi. I was asked to be part of issue 2 of Butch is Not a Dirty Word, because it was an issue about family. I know Madeline and Esther a bit, and they approached me to see if my family and I would like to be in a photo shoot.
5: Excellent, and welcome both of you to the show. Thank you so much for giving up your time, and I'm gonna ask a lot of very personal questions. So in advance, I thank you for your candidness and sharing with me.
3: I'm looking forward to it.
5: So I want to start with, what is butch? And yeah, let's just start with, what is butch?
3: I think it really, like, the point of the publication, and I guess my perspective is it's a self-identification. So, you know, I guess anyone can identify as butch. The thing that drew me to the zine was my own personal experience of, my personal experience of being read as masculine of centre as a woman. So part of it was being read as a lesbian and any kind of issues or positive aspects that came from that, but also

0: being read as male. The reason that I responded to Esther's call out was that I worked a lot in schools. I worked in a lot of different schools, and I would travel around the state going into classrooms, and I would often get a little bit of heckling from some of the kids because I look masculine of centre, and they couldn't work out if I was male or female, or they thought I was a lesbian, or they assumed I was a lesbian, and kind of I got a little bit of abuse for that. And they're kids, it's fine. It was manageable in that context. But, you know, every now and then I'd get home and be quite frustrated by it, and frustrated by the state of our education system, but also frustrated that this was an experience I was having and I didn't have a community around me that reflected it. And so when I saw the call out, it wasn't about getting my face in the zine or, you know, necessarily writing something for it. It was about finding a community because I'd spent enough time whinging that I didn't have one. I thought I was just going to have to go and seek it out. So for me, it's about my experience as someone who doesn't look conforming in terms of my female gender, and I don't conform to what I should look like or what society feels like I should look like. And so that's my perspective on why I guess at various points in time I have and do identify as butch.
1: I think I would probably echo a lot of that in terms of it's about self-identification. I think for me, I spent quite a number of years living in the States, and I think that's probably when I came into my own kind of identity as a butch. It was kind of handed to me. I think other people there just kind of read me and assumed I identified as butch. And then it started to kind of fit and feel good and reflect how I kind of felt comfortable moving in the world and wanted other people to kind of read me. When I moved back to Australia, I found that there wasn't really much of a community around butch identified or masculine women. So when I saw the zine come together with the first issue, it was pretty exciting.
2: I want to talk about butch inside the queer and the broader LGBTI community. And I think there have been a lot of advances in the LGBTI movement. You know, same-sex marriage has a lot of traction and is reaching quite broad public acceptance. But with that comes a greater space for other issues, particularly I'm talking about gender identity and a conversation around non-binary gender and transgender and so on. And do you, I wonder what you think and what you have to say about butch versus trans. And I even get the complexity of that construction as well. But do you feel like butch gets collapsed with trans at all? And then what's your response to that?
0: You know, speaking personally, I don't want to speak for the zine, especially around issues that are so complex, but I think what the positivity of the first and the second edition has been very much based around inclusivity. So the idea that the trans movement, you're right, has gained a lot of traction in the last few years, and the trans community is really coming into its own and come into a really strong political space, which is fantastic. And I think that the zine is about being part of the broader queer space and around the identity of butch not being seen as a dirty word and being seen as another identity within the queer community, obviously different to trans, but also something that in some ways troubles or messes with gender. And I think the more that we can trouble gender and talk about that and open up a space, the healthier it is. It's not about a dichotomy of, well, you're either butch or trans, or those two things are in opposition. It's very much about there's room for all of them. And I know that a few years ago I tried to have a bit to do with the sort of butch trans kind of movement in Melbourne and went to a group there, and it was just assumed that I was on my way to transitioning. And there was very much that perspective that butch women are on the way to transition, and a lot of butch women have transitioned, and a lot of femme women have said to me, it's so great to have this publication and this kind of visibility because I don't know where butch women have gone. And again, I don't want to come from a deficit perspective. If people who identify as butch are actually change their identity or grow into or own the trans identity, that's fantastic. But there is obviously women who see all those perspectives and who identify as butch and who feel authentically butch. And it's really nice to have a space to celebrate that identity as well as all the other kind of multitude of queer identities. What pronouns do you prefer? This is a new question. I often confuse people with my gender presentation, but twice now I've been asked what pronouns I prefer and it makes me uncomfortable. It shouldn't, because they're well-intentioned. It's a way to acknowledge everyone's experiences and sense of self. And I've often felt my sense of self is lacking, so I should appreciate this effort. I hear women talk of the power of their high heels, the power of that favourite dress, and how when they're getting all dressed up, they feel sexy, powerful, invincible. I feel that way in a finely cut pair of pants, a crisp shirt and boots. And I can't work out what it is about a fresh, sharp haircut that makes me feel like $1 million, but it does. And then I leave the house. Despite being used to it, it doesn't take much. A double take from a smirking teenager, a confused look from a middle-aged woman, perplexed, then disgusted. And then my swagger shrinks and the shame sets in. I suddenly feel the shame of the world seeing me as a young boy, then more shame when they realise I'm butch. My clothes can be my armour, but also my undoing. I never know how I'm going to be read, but I can recognise the revulsion a mile away. And from strangers, I can sometimes bear it. The twist of the knife is when it comes from women who like it, as long as no one else can see me with them. I think most of the time they don't even know. They can't articulate the shame they feel for desiring someone who looks like me, and how that desire marks them as deviant too. At these times, I feel an intense amount of shame, shame that being asked about my preferred pronouns should counteract, but for some reason it doesn't. Asking in a queer space about pronouns doesn't stop me from being removed from women's toilets, doesn't stop the weird looks and crawling humiliation. The only thing that really stops that feeling has to be myself, has to be writing it down, has to be finding others like me and being able to speak it out loud, has to be knowing there's nothing to be ashamed of.
2: I want to talk a little bit about some of the taboos. Just while we're talking about the complexities of gender identity and the label or the identity of butch, because I think a lot of people would also assume that butch was femme attracted, for example, and that there is a whole world of assumptions associated with butch, like it is inherently masculine and therefore male replicating. And I wanted, Tandi, I wanted to put that to you a little bit, particularly about this idea that butch and femme go together and there's no other way around that.
1: Yeah, sure. Well, my partner's also butch identified, so as a kind of butch couple, we have kind of confronted that quite a bit. I think particularly in the States where there is this much stronger, I think, butch femme community, it's really challenging, I think, for a lot of people in that community when there are two butch women together. I think some of the reactions that we experienced over the years reminded me, I guess, of kind of the sort of revulsion and panic that straight men sometimes exhibit towards gay men, that other butch women would kind of find the idea of two butchers together as kind of repulsive and wrong and, you know, dysfunctional, as those kinds of homophobic attitudes. And that was really hard to deal with, especially from, you know, your friends who you kind of think you actually share a lot in common with. I think here it's less of an issue, mostly just because people maybe don't readily see us as a butch couple and so are kind of surprised that we would both claim that identity.
2: And you're also a parent.
1: Yeah.
2: So I wonder how public perceptions of you as a butch parent and a butch couple parenting children. I mean, I don't know how many more complexities I can throw into the mix.
1: Sure. But look, I think there is an assumption that, you know, parents and, you know, mothers are feminine and that is where the nurturing side of, you know, being a mother comes from. And so I think if you sort of embrace your more masculine attributes, that's kind of seen as being the antithesis of being a good and nurturing mother. I've been a stay-at-home mum for the last 6-7 years. And I think that certainly within the predominantly kind of straight world of mums and young kids, it's hard for people to read me as being a masculine woman. I think it's easy for them to read my partner as a butch woman because the analogy of, you know, her being kind of like their husbands or, you know, the fathers who go to work and wear a suit and tie and, you know, do stuff on the weekends with their kids is easy to understand. But I think it's been hard to kind of feel that I've been able to maintain my identity as a kind of masculine centre woman. When Nick and I got together and I started introducing her to my friends, people were confused. A few months into our relationship, I moved to the US while Nick stayed in London. I told my American friends about her and was beyond excited when she visited. I hadn't described her in great detail. It hadn't occurred to me that I should. I wasn't prepared for the reaction I got when Nick arrived and they realised that my partner was not femme, but another masculine-identified woman. The inherent naturalness of the butch-femme dichotomy is particularly strong among queers of colour, and the strongest sense of confusion, horror and rejection came from this community. One femme friend in particular clearly felt a very personal sense of betrayal. Her identity was so firmly rooted in her femme self that me choosing a butch partner and breaking those unwritten rules ultimately strained our friendship to a point from which it never fully recovered. Some years later, when Nick and I moved back to my hometown of Melbourne, we were getting ready to have children and therefore had less involvement in the queer community. We both knew we wanted kids, it was just a question of who and how. Although, of course, nothing is ever that simple in the world of lesbian fertility, I like to say that in the end, I drew the short straw and scored the role of carrying our two children. Pregnancy itself wasn't easy. I didn't relish the changes to my body and my wardrobe the way I know many women do. But I figured it was only 9 months and then things would get back to normal, right? I assumed, perhaps naively, that once our child was born, the small detail of who had given birth would fade into insignificance, that I would be free to embrace my more masculine attributes once again, and that the sense of social equality that Nick and I had enjoyed previously would resume. However, as a stay-at-home mum for 6 years and counting, I find myself in a world that clearly expects that role to come bundled with femininity, and so is no longer able to read me as a masculine woman. Meanwhile, as the non-biological or birth mother, Nick is expected to fulfil some kind of father role, and her visible butchness only serves to reinforce this. In this way, we often find ourselves being divided into rigid gender roles in ways we didn't before becoming parents. It is easy to feel that my butchness is erased while Nick's is enhanced, based on the biological and logistical choices we've made in forming our family. While I stay at home with our kids, we're both parents. Nick isn't the one throwing a football while I cook. Our roles are divided by time and skill, not by perception of gender. From looking for maternity wear, the options for masculine women were scarce and non-existent, to how many straight friends perceive us, butchness and gender has played into our family. At barbecues, women are making the salads while men take charge of cooking the meat, and we're expected to make a decision of sorts as to where we stand, quite literally. But who gave birth? By who knew which person better? In a well-meaning way, it felt like there was an assumption that because Nick is butch and wears a suit and tie to work, I must be femme. A loss of identity through having kids was unexpected. I expected to lose time, sleep, and independence, but I didn't think my sense of self would also be deeply challenged. In a return of what happened when we first got together, our dual butch identity is somehow unacceptable. For many, the idea of two butch women being together is confusing, and two butch mothers is more confusing still. And therefore, one must be recast as femme or closer to it. The other day, however, in a shopping centre bathroom, I turned in the direction of a once familiar sound, a sharp intake of air, to find a horrified, confused woman staring back at me. After taking it all in, she spluttered out, I know it must be awful for her, looking apologetically at my daughter, but you really should take her into the gents. So despite a few challenges along the way, some days I successfully pull it off. A butch and a mum still receiving helpful guidance on which bathroom to use.
2: Madeline, I wanted to ask you, I mean, some of the issues that you've both been talking about, for instance, have been news to me. And at various points in my life, I've been in the lesbian community and then in the queer community. And, you know, I learned so much when I went to the Melbourne launch, and I know the Sydney launch is coming up. I wonder, have new things come up for you in working on this publication? Have you learnt stuff about butch that you didn't know before?
0: Yeah, I've learnt heaps. It's been such a lovely process for me and something that I really didn't anticipate. I guess there's a few things. I mean, the initial launch, which was in March 2016, was just at a local, you know, at Hares and Hyenas bookstore. It was just going to be a small event. They've got a capacity of 70, and the event was just kind of put out online, and it sold out within a matter of minutes. And then we had to hustle to try and have another event that same night and sort of back to back them and hustle people in and out just to fit, you know, close to 150 people in that evening. And there were still people who were like offering all sorts of favors to get in, and, you know, people wanted the zine. Like, the explosion of interest was, it was really heartening for me, and I think it was heartening for Esther as well, who, where this had started from a space of there's no butch community. I feel so isolated to people begging to get in and, you know, wanting to be involved. And so the second one was, it was at a bigger venue and still it sold out and still people have been really keen. And there's been a crew in Sydney who's been really behind the zine since it started, and they're putting on a launch for us on April 7. So the tapping into some part of the lesbian community or the queer community that I didn't even know existed or didn't know where it was has been a great lesson, and has been really heartening. And for me personally, like, I don't really spend a lot of time thinking, oh, yeah, I'm butch. Like, as I mentioned earlier, I have experiences where I'm mistaken for male, or I have experiences with my family or at work where I'm read in complicated ways or my gender is policed in some ways, and it's something I'm conscious of, and that's, I guess, the intersection where I identify as butch, where it's a difficult point for me. And to have that be something that I can celebrate and be a positive thing, which is, you know, it's always been the way in the queer community. I've always felt pretty safe in that space, but to have it not be something, I guess it was put in one of the pieces as well, it's not something that people engage with you in spite of, but because of it, it's become a point of identity where people can be really proud of it. And it's really nice to see that there are so many butch and femme and queer people who are engaged with the idea and how open the community is.
2: I wanted to ask a little bit about, I mean, I know it's a community that gets persecuted a lot, so I don't want to, you know, add to that. But I do think that there is a section of the community that is quite invisibilised, and that is people of colour in the queer community. And having gone through the two publications, it looks like that was a bit of a challenge for the producers of the publication. And I wanted to get your sense, you know, Tandi is a woman of colour and Maddie certainly as someone who's not white and not Anglo, what is there about the visibility of people of colour and non-whites and non-Anglos in the queer community, and then the reflection of that in the publication?
0: It's a really good question. The initial publication started through networks, as I said. So, you know, it reflects, I guess, the more it's not mainstream because it's butch, but it reflects a certain part of the predominantly Melbourne. There are some Americans in there, predominantly Melbourne queer scene. And the second edition has really pushed outside that and really engaged with hopefully a more diverse range of butch identified people. I think it's hard. I think the Melbourne queer community is pretty white. Like, I think that's the reality of it. Probably not the reality, but that's the visible reality of it. And I think you have to work to find a diverse community. And I think the publication has done some of that work, but it's an ongoing challenge. And there's those intersections in the community of trying to get a really diverse group of people to be photographed and to write about their identities. And that's why there's some from Melbourne, there's some from Sydney, and there's also a few pieces and a few photos from the States and from Europe. We did a photo shoot in Berlin as well. So there's that part of it. There's trying to get that diversity in there, and there's also trying to represent the broader queer community. There's a person in the zine of the second edition who is a trans woman who identifies as butch, and that was a really interesting piece and a really interesting identity that we really wanted to include, so that we can have a really broad sweeping look at what butch means to a range of people. And we've been really careful as well not to use the word female, I guess, as well, to kind of go, it's you know, it's a masculine presenting, generally female perspective, but butchers can be, it's a self-identity, can be anything. There is a tendency for, you know, in the Melbourne queer community for it to be quite a white Anglo-centric identity, perhaps, or maybe that's just the community. I don't know, Tandi.
2: Hang on, before we go to you, Tandi. Yeah. So as a Jewish butch woman, then what space is there for you in the Jewish community, or is that a little bit alienating for you too?
0: It's alienating, but it's also a little bit different. I mean, it's hard because I guess the challenge for me is, I am white. I'm not read particularly as Jewish outside the Jewish community. So, in fact, in a lot of circumstances and in a lot of workplaces, I've encountered more anti-Semitism than homophobia when people find out I'm Jewish, or passive anti-Semitism when they don't realise. And so that's been an interesting experience for me. But in terms of my gender identity, it's not been a super positive experience in the Jewish community, but it's also like I'm operating in a very middle class milieu as well. So that's also part of it. So class and identity very much play a part.
2: And Tandi, being a butch woman of colour in a predominantly white queer community here in Melbourne.
1: Look, I think it can be a challenge sometimes. I certainly think my time living in the States, where I really felt part of a queer community of colour, as distinct from the general queer community, it was a very supportive and political and engaged community that I was part of, and I really appreciated that. And it's something that I miss when I'm here. But I think, as Maddie sort of said, it is the reality of at least the visible queer community in Melbourne is overwhelmingly Anglo and white. And so I think it is what it is, but it is really nice when you can kind of make those connections that sort of move across those boundaries as well.
0: It's interesting, you know, Esther's experience to create the zine was in contrast to her experience in the States, where she felt like a butch and femme was much more accepted. So it seems like definitely not going to hold up the US as a paragon of, you know, diversity and acceptance, but it you know, the quantity of people and the diversity of their community that allows, you know, from what you've said, women of colour to really collect around their identities, and the way that Esther speaks of butch femme seems like something that's they've possibly got a little bit right.
1: Yeah. I think just to sort of follow on from that a little bit, it was interesting when I was living in the States. I was living in Michigan, which is not like, it's a pretty white conservative state. For a lot of the queer women of colour that I was hanging out with, for them it was like the whitest place they'd ever lived, and they were really kind of struggling with that as, you know, being very different from where they had come from. For me, it was probably like the biggest kind of community of colour and queers of colour that I'd had the opportunity to be part of. And so it was quite an interesting perspective to kind of watch them be like, oh my gosh, I feel like there's, you know, so few of us, and it's, you know, the community's so small, and I don't really know where to start and how to build community and stuff. And I was just kind of like, this is awesome. So
2: if our listeners wanted to get their hands on the publication, how would they do that?
0: The details are all on the Facebook page, which is Butch Is Not A Dirty Word. And there's also a website, which is butchisnotadirtyword.com. And that's got a whole lot of that, got those details in there as well. And it's also got the back issues, so you can purchase those online if you are so inclined.
2: Well, to both of you, thank you so much for your time and for sharing your stories.
0: Thank you, Giselle.
2: Thanks. That was Madeline Imber and Tandi Wei Abby Moyo. 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
3: 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I'm Wings series producer, Frida Worden. 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

0: I'm just arriving at Roddy Lee's Vault of Vinyl for the Pophead's Hour of Power. Hope he's in.
1: Jane Arakawa.
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0: And I join Pophead's musicologist, Roddy Lee, at this time in the Vault of Vinyl for the Hour of Power.
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1: And heard across Australia on the Community Radio Network. Hey, Jane.
0: Yeah?
1: 1976 was 50 years ago.
0: Unbelievably so, Roddy.
1: Those were the days of arena rock, the emergence of punk rock, the height of disco, and a year of iconic album releases.
0: So Pophead's is focusing on 1976.
1: Indubitably, the music of 1976. It's time for us to count down the Hot 30 albums of 1976.
0: So stop the clock. We're disembarking in 1976, 50 years ago.

0: 1976, 50 years ago.
1: And today it's episode 6 in Pophead's Hot 30 Albums of 1976. And we have a lot to play today, so we're going to let the music do the talking.
0: That's right. The less we say, the more we play.
1: That's it. Today it's the Hot Albums of 76, numbers 10 to number 7.
0: It's getting more exciting. We're into the top Hot 10 LPs. Who's at number 10?
1: The biggest selling album in 1976 sold 8 million copies in the US alone. It topped the charts here, there, and in Canada. And I've got two tracks as a double play, Show Me the Way and Baby I Love Your Way, from Frampton Comes Alive, released by Peter Frampton in January 1976.

0: A Peter Frampton double play. 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
1: The third selection from Frampton Comes Alive is an old Humble Pie number that Frampton rehashed for his 1975 North American tour when the double live album was recorded. This is Shine On.

0: Peter Frampton. 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
1: At number 9 in Pophead's Hot 30 albums of 1976, it's Hey Jira by Joni Mitchell.
0: Excellent. We love Joni.
1: Joni wrote the opening track, Coyote, whilst on tour with Bob Dylan and the Rolling Thunder Review. And this is it, Coyote by Joni Mitchell.
2: No regrets, Coyote.

0: number 9 on Pophead's Hot 30 albums of 1976. It's Joni Mitchell and her LP, Hegira.
1: And this is Amelia.

0: Amelia, Joni Mitchell.
1: The final selection that we play today from Hegira has Neil Young guesting on harmonica. This is Furry Sings the Blues.
0: Album number 9 on Pophead's Hot 30 Albums of 1976, Hegira by Joni Mitchell.

0: This is Jane Arakawa.
1: That's you.
0: And Roddy Lee.
1: That's me.
0: And the Pophead's Hour of Power. Today it's episode 6 of 1976, 50 years ago, and we're counting down Pophead's Hot 30 albums of 1976. Today we're into the top Hot 10, albums number 10 through number 7.
1: So to album number 8.

0: the Rolling Stones.
1: Black and Blue was released in April 1976, the same month the band commenced their 41-concert tour of Europe. All the tracks on Black and Blue were Jagger Richards' compositions, except Cherry O' Baby, which was written by and originally released in 1971 by Jamaican Eric Donaldson.

0: The Rolling Stones and Cherry Oh Baby from their 1976 LP Black and Blue.
1: Now, Black and Blue was the first album to welcome new full-time Stones recruit Ronnie Wood, who is here plain as daylight on Hey Negrita, dueling with Keith, which he has now been doing for 50 years.

0: Black and Blue, sitting at number 8. 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
1: At number 7, it's AC/DC, Dirty Deeds, Done Dirt Cheap.

0: Akka Dakka's album number 7, Dirty Deeds,
1: Dunder Chief. Stay charged, because there's going to be some rocking.

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1: Yes, it'll be number 6 to number 3.
0: Roddy Lee, Pophead's musicologist, thanks for the memories.
1: Keep on rocking.
2: There was a friend of mine on murder, and the judge's gavel fell. Jury found him guilty, gave him 60.

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1: Freedom!
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The CBAA brings you Australian Music is Bloody Great, a radio series delivered by the Community Radio Network featuring some great Australian artists talking about and playing great Australian artists. So let's do this.

Hello, this is Freya Fox from Megafauna, and I'm going to be your guest host today on Australian Music is Bloody Great. Let's get started with Swap Meet. This song is called I Know with an exclamation mark at the end, and exclamation is right. It kind of begins with this continuous drivey single guitar note, and then the other instruments slowly seep in. It feels a bit like a coming-of-age crush, which develops really quickly until it's so intoxicating that you are restless and losing sleep, and then it crashes through every fibre of your core. I Know is the first single of the band's debut album that they've just announced that is going to be coming out later this year.

Okay, next track is In a Dream by Bolero Shield. And when I first heard this song, it really spoke straight to the heart of me. It's pulsating and curious in a way that completely captured me. It's like an orchestra of strange and beguiling sounds and complex harmonies rising at the exact right moments. And I think it's criminal that this track isn't more famous. My friend Sam is the man behind the Bolero, and he tells me this song comes from the world of Carlos Castaneda. I hope I said that right. And Carlos Castaneda is an author, which Sam was reading at the time of writing this song. And it's a series detailing the travels of this Mexican mystic, Don Juan. So imagine Don Juan wandering through the Mexican desert as you listen. It's got some captivating visuals that go with it as well.

This next one is called Strangest Feeling by Bonnie Songs, and Bonnie's ethereal vocals, which arise like a call from angels, are soon paired with a thriving, heavy-footed beat which fills out as the song twinkles onward. The track opens with Bonnie lamenting that she has heard that the best love songs are meant to be the saddest ones, but she just wants to celebrate the love that makes her so happy. And I really just love the open-heartedness that emanates from this track and the way she weaves so seamlessly through the soft and strong. It's another really sick music video for this one, so look it up.

If you have ever been in any kind of dating pool, you may relate to this one. It's a very boppy, happy tune from East Coast band Babysmith. This song is titled Adored, and it's about giving up on someone who only wants you when they want to feel better about themselves. It's bright and bold and unapologetic. I love the line, "You don't deserve me, I'm worth it, I want it all," and I love Babysmith. They have started the countdown to their debut album, titled Lately Love Is Dead, which is dropping on July 10th this year.

Okay, the last band that I'm going to play you is a band called Ariel from Sydney, and we have played with them before. They're effortlessly cool. They have the whole package, in my opinion. They have a really catchy and dynamic sound, and even down to their song visualizers, which are these really considered and unique animations. They combine this like really driving guitar with Sage's magnetic vocals. And Housing Market is a song about the harsh reality we're all living in, of probably never being able to afford property. And if you ask me, that's just one more reason why Ariel are cool as hell. Also, I chased these guys down, sent them a DM yesterday and asked them to chuck their stuff up on AMRAP. And that's why it's up there. So this is maybe your sign if you've got music and it's not up on AMRAP website. Get it up there.

Okay, I lied. I'm going to play you one last song, and this one is by us, aka Megafauna. It's called Kiss the Sky, and it's off our album Sophomore, which we released in March this year. It's a love letter to the self. It's about the joys and fears associated with being alone, but mostly about the joys and the feeling that even though you're just a tiny mini blip in the universe, you can still feel really big and alive at the same time. I hope you like it. It's been so nice to be your host today. Long live Aussie music.

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I acknowledge the traditional custodians of the lands this program is broadcast from. I pay my respects to elders past, present and emerging, and I extend that respect to other Aboriginal and Torres Strait Islander people who may be listening. Always was,

0: chichit na rarandar ulma do alkundurin mariki ana hindi ang ulma ay oyo oyo ra ana kukuro do nireo mala chichit na marakta perwala.
1: G'day, Steve Norwood here. Welcome to the first Australian Music Hour. We've got a full program of songs coming up, some vintage songs and some brand new music, including the track we opened the program with today from an eight-piece band from Northeast Arnhem Land called Drifting Clouds. They're fronted by vocalist Terry Goula. And the song we heard was called Rarrand Hare, which is in the Yolngu calendar. There are six seasons, and Rarrand Hare is the hot, dry season that precedes the big wet up in the top end. I have a song now from Kev Carmody. This is from his 2015 four CD box set called Recollections Reflections. And CD number two in the set is focuses very much on spoken word. The song we're going to hear, An Uba in Argyll, Assimilation, explores an Irish perspective. It was also used in a 2013 documentary by Paula Keogh, exploring the complex interaction between Aboriginal people and Irish immigrants, the hidden story of the Irish in Australia. Kev Carmody, of course, being of Irish and Aboriginal heritage, a great storyteller with a heritage like that. This song features Kev Carmody on playing some instruments, but the main people involved in the vocals is Ronan Brown, who's an acclaimed Irish musician. He's on tin whistle, flute and Uilleann pipes. And Louis Dupois, a world-famous poet who's reciting the verses. This is a song called An Uba in Argyll, Assimilation.
2: This music is not played to lure a snake from the woven basket of your distended belly with a heat wave of torrid notes and swooning melodies. It won't set your rebel foot tapping on stone to taunt your straight-jacketed intellect with squalls of hornpipes and twisting slides. If you stand and listen for a second or a thousand years, lyrebirds will nest in the devious loops of your branching hair. Blue, green, red parrots will perch on your scalded shoulders, and a sarcastic kookaburra make fun of your scorched white feet. You'll hear parakeets and lorikeets flutter around your head, ancient tribes of the air speaking a language your wild colonial heart cannot comprehend. If you can stand and listen for a minute or 200 years, you'll hear the songs of his people bleed from a punctured lung, sharp beaks pecking small bones, while the bright fists of our gentle ancestors beat the skin of the earth like a Bowron that feels nothing. Nivalig an Kyolsho Nahar ni anis asiachter kishan the willig le brohel shanama numro on to hrasach. 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

Some more music from Arnhem Land there with the Andrew Gurawiwi Band and Once Upon a Time. We're going to have a track now from Hobart band, The Decay Effect. Jazz, soul, sort of blues, fusion type of sounds from The Decay Effect. This is a brand new release, Somebody.

Yeah. I'm here right now.

0: river. 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
1: Hoy es la vida, ¿no?

0: That was Emma Donovan with a great version, a reggae version of the Midnight Oil classic, The Dead Heart. Before that, we had Frank Yammer, Todd Mell, which is obviously about an iconic landmark in Alice Springs. You're listening to the First Australian Music Hour with Steve Norwood. And I should give an explicit language warning. They've got a few songs coming up in this second half of the show that contain explicit lyrics. But first we'll have a track from Dan Sultan. This is from his self-titled album. In August 2023, Dan Sultan released his seventh studio album. It's a pretty good listen. It's got some really lush arrangements on it, and it's also got some songs that are quite personal, coming after a couple of really difficult years for Dan Sultan, where he had to sort quite a number of personal issues out and had some rehab. This is the opening track from Dan Sultan's self-titled album, and it's called Story.
1: There's

That was Birds, Butchilla rapper Nathan Bird, and a track called My Name that comes from Birds' 2019 album Place of Dreams. Hang on to your hat. We're going to have a track from Briggs, Vintage Briggs from 2010, The Wrong Brother.

0: Some vintage coloured stone there with Boogeyman. Comes from Coloured Stone's first album, the 1985 release, Kniba Rock. Before that, we had Baker Boy with a brand new single that's going to be released with a deluxe edition of his latest album, Janjay. The song was called Curse. We're going to have a bit of Kutcher Edwards now. This is a song where I reckon he sort of channels Cab Calloway. This is from Kutcher's Beneath the Surface album, Downtown.
1: Going downtown to see the shoeshine boy.

rains. Almost the end of the show. I'm going to be signing off with a band formerly of Perth, the Bartlett Brothers, a real banger, Last Resistance. I'll be back next week with another First Australian Music Hour. Until then, Steve Norwood saying thanks for listening.

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2: Khan joins in. The pass for Renoff. Renoff down the touchline. Beats one. Gets it in field. Hancock gets it on. Queensland are coming back. Darren Smith for Lager. Lager gets it away. Here's the big fella. Gets the pass on. Coyne. Coyne goes for the corner and gets the try. Queensland. It's a miracle.
3: Oh, yeah. What about that one?
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3: 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What about that from Queensland?

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Oh, there you go.

Age restriction lifted on a fake digit. Put in a trust a date and roll with it. 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Notifications arise, quick friend me. 20 requests, females half naked. 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Nelly flied low, everybody's seen it. Rocket chick PCs, fans facing it. 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

following track may contain some rude words or offensive bits. 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

Jesus handles, we're getting out of Dodge. Gotta sit sour cause the suckers on our tail are the brothers from the Buffalo Lodge. A couple of big gorillas who keep calling to collect, cause the local surf accountant says I owe him a debt.

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1: Good morning, I'm Laura Devoy. Kuwait says one person has been killed and at least 63 injured in an Iranian drone strike on its international airport. Officials say the Dawn attack, which came after an exchange of fire between the US and Iran, damaged some facilities. The BBC's Jia Gol has more details.
2: What we are seeing, this pattern, it shows Iranian showing resolve. The Iranian Revolutionary Guards want to send a message to regional government that if they allow US to use their country as a base to attack Iran, it will be costly for them. And also sending a message of deterrence to the United States of Israel. If they resume the fight and the attack against Iran, Iran still is capable of responding.
1: Meantime, Iran's foreign minister says no tangible progress has been made in peace talks with the United States, but he says communications with the Americans have not been cut off. US President Donald Trump claims Tehran has agreed not to have a nuclear weapon. Medical cannabis patients in New South Wales will be allowed to get behind the wheel without the fear of losing their driver's licence. A bill will be introduced to State Parliament giving an exemption to drivers who are prescribed medicinal cannabis. However, their THC levels must remain within the allowed threshold. If they don't, they could lose their licence for a minimum of 3 months and be fined more than $700. Researchers say a simple urine test could help improve the early diagnosis rates of chronic kidney disease. Shannon Kirkwood has the details.
3: A global team of experts have published a series of research papers in The Lancet today. Globally, chronic kidney disease, or CKD, is the ninth leading cause of death. The researchers are calling for a renewed focus on diagnosis and treatments. They say up to half of life-threatening cases remain undiagnosed and are pushing for the routine use of a simple and affordable urine test across all healthcare settings. One of the researchers, Adelaide University's Dr. Matthew Borg, says many people don't realise they have CKD before it's progressed. He says a combination of urine and blood tests, as well as blood pressure checks, are crucial in identifying kidney disease earlier and potentially even preventing progression to kidney failure.
1: Research has found winter hailstorms could provide a bigger threat to cold weather crops in the coming years. A study by the University of New South Wales shows under modelling scenarios of 2 and 3 degrees Celsius of global warming, there's an increased risk of hailstorms in cooler places in cooler times of the year. Researchers say there's an expected decrease in summer hail risk, but there are concerns hailstorms may become more destructive when they do occur. In the US, it's too early to call who will be California's next governor. An election was held on Tuesday, and with incumbent Gavin Newsom unable to run again due to term limits, voters were deciding on a new leader. According to NBC News, a short time ago, Republican Steve Hilton was in the lead with nearly 28% of the vote, but Democrat Xavier Becerra had more than 25%, and it was too early to call. Turning to sport, in tennis, 25th seed Diana Schneider is through to the semi-finals of the French Open after taking out the world number one. Schneider lost the first set to Aryna Sabalenka 3-6, but won the second and third 7-5, 6-love. Meantime, qualifier Maya Halinska is also through to the semis. She defeated 22nd seed Anna Kalinskaya 7-6, 6-3. And in the AFL, Adelaide's Taylor Walker will return for tonight's match against Geelong at the Adelaide Oval.
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Hello there and welcome to this week's episode of Global Village. My name's Habib, and for the next hour, I'll be taking you on a musical journey that celebrates life through the culture and diversity of world music. Thanks for joining us for the program today. Some of the countries we'll be visiting include Turkmenistan, Jamaica, Egypt, and Cuba. So wherever you may happen to be listening in this big wide world, sit back, get comfortable, as our magical carpet is about to take off. To start the show today, let's go to Brazil. For the program today, some of the countries we'll be visiting include Turkmenistan, Jamaica, Egypt, and Cuba. So wherever you may happen to be listening in this big wide world, sit back, get comfortable, as our magical carpet is about to take off. To start the show today, let's go.

music from Egypt by Hisham Abbas, and the track Nari Narin, and that's from the album Belly Dance Fever. And before that, we heard music from Nigeria by Tweek and Tony Allen, and the track was Leroy, and that's from the album The Rough Guide to World Music. And to open the show today, music from Brazil, we heard the track Quita Menos La Ropa by Alexandre Pires from his album Estrella Guia. 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Let's continue our musical odyssey now and go to the Caribbean island of Cuba.

Music from Spain by Mala Rodriguez, sometimes referred to as La Mala, which means the bad one in Spanish. And the track Yo Marco El Minuto from her album Lujo Ibérico. And before that, music from Jamaica by The Scartalites and the track Glory to the Sound from the album Jamaica, The Greatest Songs Ever. And to open that set, music from Cuba by Selena Gonzalez and the track Yo Soy El Punto Cubano from the album Cuba Eterno. 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And a big shout out to listeners on 3YYR 94.7, The Pulse FM Radio in Geelong, Victoria. Hope you're enjoying the program today. Let's continue our musical odyssey now and go to Turkmenistan.

Music from Lebanon by oud virtuoso Rabi Abu Khalil and the track The Passage of Life, and that's from the album Yara. And before that, music from the UK, we heard Indian musician Jagwinder Singh Dhaliwal, more often referred to as Jaggi D, and the track Akhir from the album The Rough Guide to Bhangra Dance. And before that, music from Venezuela, we heard Franco De Vita performing the track Luis, and that's from his album Al Norte del Sur. And to open that set, music from the Central Asian country of Turkmenistan, the track Bayati, performed by Ashgabat, and that's from the album 11 out of 10. You're listening to Global Village across Australia on the Community Radio Network. And that brings us to the end of the program today. I hope you've enjoyed listening to Global Village, and I look forward to your company again at the same time next week. I'm going to leave you now with music from Mali. This is Ali Faketore and the title track from his album Savane.

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2: Good morning, I'm Laura Devoy. Australia could be hit with a new tariff as US President Donald Trump takes aim at forced labour. He's proposed tariffs of between 10 and 12.5% on dozens of countries, including Australia, the UK and the European Union. The United States Trade Representative Jamison Greer says Australia failed to impose and effectively enforce a forced labour import prohibition.
3: Tariffs as an economic tool have been used by the United States significantly for the past 8 years. And this is more of that. We're expanding it. We're trying to do it in a way that's nuanced, in a transparent way.
2: Some items, including beef, would be exempt from the tariff, which could come into effect within months. The head of the World Health Organization says the number of suspected Ebola cases in Central Africa has reduced significantly as testing ramps up. Tedros Adhanom Ghebreyesus says the number now stands at 116, down from more than 1,000. He says he was encouraged during a recent visit to the Democratic Republic of Congo.
4: The outbreak had a big head start and we're still behind, but under the leadership of the government of DRC, we're catching up. In Bunia, there are now 3 treatment centres with a capacity of 80 beds, and there are also treatment units in Mangualu, Raumpara, Beni, Goma and Bukavu, and more are on the way.
2: That from the BBC. The federal government has allocated $5 million to support the global response to the Ebola outbreak and help prevent the spread of the disease. The funding will be directed through the International Federation of the Red Cross and the World Health Organization. In a statement, Foreign Minister Penny Wong and Minister for International Development Anne Ali say the funding will provide vital medical care and supplies, water and sanitation services, support outbreak surveillance and preparedness, and strengthen local health systems. At least 9 people have been killed in Israeli strikes on southern Lebanon. Lebanon's health ministry says 2 of the victims were paramedics whose ambulance was hit. Israel says it has been targeting Hezbollah targets. Lebanon's health ministry says 3,500 people have been killed in the country since early March. The CSIRO has produced the largest magnetic map of the universe, which will help researchers better understand the way energy is distributed. The National Science Agency says it marks the beginning of a new generation of research. The world's largest cabaret festival will get underway in Adelaide today. There will be nearly 80 performances from Australian and international artists over the next 12 nights. Artistic director Ruben Kay says this year's event has taken a darker and edgier turn. Speaking to National Radio News, he reflected on how the Adelaide Cabaret Festival has changed over the past 27 years.
5: At the start, it was very underground, but now it's sort of grown into this amazing, sprawling, celebration of the best of cabaret. It's the biggest festival of its kind in the world. It's one of the only festivals dedicated to cabaret.
2: Turning to sport, in tennis, another major upset in the French Open overnight with men's 4th seed Félix Auger-Aliassime knocked out of the tournament. The Canadian lost to 10th seed Flavio Caboli in 4 sets. The win sees Caboli through to the semi-finals, where he'll take on either Matteo Berrettini or Matteo Arnaldi, who are on court now. There's now only 2 top 10 seeds left, Caboli and Alexander Zverev.
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7: It's a massive year here at 2XX. We are officially 50 years young. 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

Well, good morning. This is Tina. This is 2XX you're listening to. It's 7:19. Actually, it's just about 7:20. And it's sort of wet out there, but not too cold, which will you'll find out more about the weather shortly. In fact, almost right now, when I've told you about what that was that you were just listening to, and it was from the Hooked on Classics series, and it was Hooked on a Song. And it's played by the Royal Philharmonic Orchestra under Louis Clark's conducting. And I've got, I shouldn't have chosen the songy one, because the next track I'm going to play after the weather is also a songy thing, although that didn't actually have the words. I think this one does, but let's do the weather and then get on with the music. Right, so today we're going to up to a stunning maximum of 11 degrees. Whoa, that is not very good. There will be a shower or two. There's already that happening. There will be up to 2 millimetres of rain today. So, fair bit, which means it's going to be mainly cloudy, I'd say. And it says that the showers will most likely be in the afternoon and evening, but as I said, they're happening now, so that's not quite right. Winds northwesterly, 25 to 35 kilometres per hour. Now, for fire danger, no rating, because has been pretty wet lately, let's face it. Sun protection is not necessary at the moment. The index is sitting steadily on 2, which is pretty low for the 4 days for which we have that sort of information. Okay, it's going down to -1 tonight. Oh, sorry, hang on. No, that's not right. It's going down to 4 tonight, +4. And tomorrow will be a maximum of 14. It will again be a cloudy day. There is a chance of a shower in the early morning. Not a big chance of rain tomorrow. It doesn't even say how much there will be, so that means not much. Winds northwesterly, 15 to 20 kilometres per hour, tending westerly in the morning, then becoming light in the late afternoon. Now, Friday night is the cold one. It's going down to -1 and a maximum of 14 again on Saturday daytime. Only 5% chance of rain, but of course, frost on that morning, partly cloudy again, and light winds. Sun, a zero minimum on Saturday night, and then yet another 14 maximum. That's sort of 3 in a row, I'd say. 5% chance of rain, morning frost, cloud clearing, and a chance of morning fog as well. And hopefully a sunny afternoon. Light winds. Okay, moving on. There's a +1 minimum on Sunday night. 16 maximum on Monday, so a little bit up. 10% chance of rain, so the chance of morning fog, doesn't mention frost, although sometimes it does when there's a positive, low positive temperature, but not on Monday. Sunny afternoon and light winds. Now, minimum of 3 on Monday night. Maximum 16 on Tuesday. This time there's a pretty high chance of rain, 50%. Well, maybe that's called a medium chance of rain. Yeah, it is. Up to 1 millimetre coming with that. Partly cloudy day, light winds. Finally, Wednesday, after a minimum of 5 overnight, we get a maximum of 17, which is actually the hottest, you can call it in any way hot, the hottest day of the week. Perhaps I should say warmest, but even that, it's not really warm. Up to
Oh, and a very wet day on Wednesday, by the sound of it. 90% chance of rain and 1 to 8 millimetres with that. And cloudy, of course, and light winds. Okay, bring you that again after the 8 o'clock news. And this time with no winds information. It's a little bit shorter. Because I want to play music. I don't want to talk so much, too much. Right, so coming up now from an album called The Musicals is quite a long track, actually, this one. It's the South Pacific. It's a medley again. South Pacific musical, Rodgers and Hammerstein one, and it contains about snatches of about 8 to 10 different songs, and it's played by and sung by, if it's singing, the, I had this somewhere just now, now I've lost it. It's an English orchestra. I think it's a Philharmonic. Where did I see that? That is weird. Maybe it was on the disc itself. Oh, the London. Hang on. Oh, they're different. No, the London Symphony Orchestra. Somewhere I read something about a chorale, which made me think there was going to be singing as well, but it's not showing up now. All right, let's just have it.

Okay, lots of music from South Pacific and songs from an album called The Musicals, Disc One. And there was, of course, South Pacific. And I won't tell you all the names of the songs because you probably worked it out. And it takes a long time. And I want to play more music and do more shortly, do some announcements. So coming up next is Bloodwood. Central Australian folk band, I suppose you could call them. Bloodwood. This is the Bloodwood Collection, this album. And you're going to hear a song Ted Egan wrote. It's called... Lost it. Drover's Boy. It's an interesting story, actually.

0: Right. It was Bloodwood with the Rover's Boy by Ted Egan from the Bloodwood Collection. Now it's time for a few announcements, for which I need to pop over to the... Oh, got it up before. Where has it gone? The 2XX website's community events page. Oh, there it is. Okay, so June the 5th, which would be tomorrow, I do believe, the Ross... Oh, I'm going to make this bigger. The Ross White Memorial Lecture. Robbie Tulip. And that's the person giving it, I presume. And the title is Carl Jung and Paradigm Change. Oh, that sounds very intellectual, doesn't it? Okay, let's hear about it. Canberra Jung Society is involved with this. And what it says is, I'll tell you in a minute when I can get some vision. Oh no, that's no good. Sorry, I put my glasses on and it got worse. So we just have to make it bigger. Okay, to meet on Friday the 5th with Robbie Tulip to deliver the Ross White Memorial Lecture, Robbie will Carl Jung and Paradigm Change, I said that before. Robbie will explore the idea of global thinking with particular focus on Gaia theory, planetary stability, alongside Jung's approach to archetypal and mythological thought. Robbie has interests in climate change, religion, music, theology, and mythology. Sorry. So we gather for at 7:30 for music, coffee, and chat. Speaker at 8 p.m. Oh, that's late. Break 9 p.m. for supper. Resume for questions and discussion. End by 10 p.m. Okay. So I need a bit more. I need to find out where it is. And it is at the MacKillop Conference Centre, 50 Archibald Street, Lynham. And if you want to know more, the phone number is 0420 523 212. Now, just next to this, there's another... Oh, that's quite extraordinary. It's got the same thing twice with slightly different pictures and a different text, but I'm not going to read it all again. Except that this one tells me the cost, which is $20 and $15 for concessions. And there's a website, which presumably you pay your money and book for that. It's Canberra Jung Society, that's J-U-N-G, .org.au. Oh, that sorted that. I forgot about the cost. Okay, 2XX People Powered Radio on June the 6th, the opening, I think, of the CMAG exhibition about 2XX. So this exhibition tells fascinating stories of our community ground station, whose humble beginnings arose as Radio ANU to become Canberra's beloved 2XX in 1976. Drop in to soak up the radio vibes from the 1970s, 80s, 90s and beyond, celebrating the changes across the decades in music, culture, activism and art. Well, there's certainly a fair bit of activism goes on at 2XX, I would say. All right, so this... the website for CMAG is cmag.com.au, and there's a /exhibitions, which will take you to where this is. I was expecting it to say something about a sort of an opening party or something like that, but it doesn't say that. It just says that it's happening. It's shot off the screen now, so maybe we're not having a party for it. But anyway, it will be there. Now, it doesn't say exactly how long it'll be there, but it will be there for quite a few months, I would imagine. What else have we got here? The 2026 Melbourne International Comedy Festival Roadshow. That's Saturday the 13th of June, which is a week, over a week away. 7:30 p.m, Australia's most iconic comedy tour is hitting the road for a huge 28th year. Bringing together the brightest stars from the 2026 Melbourne International Comedy Festival, we're delivering top-tier humour straight to Canberra. So I'm going to see if it mentions any of the people, and it doesn't. So it says, this year's roadshow promises nationwide happiness. So grab your friends, book in your lock in your tickets, and prepare for a much-needed dose of laughter as the 2026 Melbourne International Comedy Festival Roadshow rolls into Canberra. All right, so website. Oh, goodness me. There's a lot of website here because it's obviously happening at more than one venue, I think. But it's... Well, no, it says Canberra Theatre. So maybe it's all at the Canberra Theatre, but there's not much detail about the... anything other than it starts at 7:30 p.m. Well, I guess that to get tickets, try this. I'm not sure if this is the whole thing. There's one line of website, and then there's a gap, and then there's a lot more. But I'll give you the beginning part, because it's the rest of it's, I think, too long to contemplate. So it's canberratheatrecentre.com.au/show/MIC, and then maybe something off the end of that. And then I think there's another forward slash, and then 2026. Oh, MIC, that probably stands for Melbourne International Comedy. Maybe there's an F there as well. I can't see. But put it another way, just go to the Canberra Theatre Centre website, and I'm sure it will come up in the just with a little picture, and you can click on and go straight there without doing all that complicated typing. How about you do that? Okay. Time is 7:50. Getting towards having to play some more music. Canberra 2026 Community World Cup. What is that? Just before the soccer, as is on June the 13th also, which is a Saturday. Just before the Socceroos' first match at the FIFA 2026 World Cup, players and teams from our beautiful multicultural city are invited to connect and enjoy playing soccer. Whether you're a single player or you have a team, you're welcome to join us. This is at the Canberra Futsal Centre, 56 Coyne Street, at C-O-Y-N-E, Street Fadden. ACT, and it starts at 1:30 p.m. And the website, oh, it's actually a Facebook address, facebook.com /share/ So first a number 1, then a capital B, and a small N C, and a capital G, and a capital R, and an a small HB and a capital V. But I hope that'll get you there. And the email is CanberraPalestinianCommunity@gmail.com, which is interesting if they're running something about soccer, because I don't think you hear much about soccer in Palestine, to be honest. But and it's sponsored by SBS, by the looks of it. And what else have we got? Oh, goodness me. These are all very complicated things to read out. Okay, actually they're going, there's something on June the 14th, which will be a Sunday. It's called At the Crossroads, Let inner guidance help your decisions, knowing what to do when life asks you to choose. Explore how inner guidance can support everyday decisions, big and small, and learn ways to listen more clearly within. Venue is the Community Room 1 at Gungahlin Library, which is on the corner of Furza and Corinna. Oh no, this is the one. I've read this one before, haven't I? And I was questioning whether it was the Gungahlin. It's not the Gungahlin Library, it's the Philip Library. I don't know how I found that out. I think there was another, there's another piece about it somewhere, and that was how I found that out. But that's about it, really, for what's in the system. Now, I've got a few things of my own to tell you about. There's these are things that are on at the big institutions around, a big and not so big. So I don't know if you've ever been to the Arboretum up on the hillside there in the middle of the country. It's fairly near to the dam over the lake. And they have the most amazing bonsai display there. That's the highlight of it for me, is their bonsai thing. But if you're not interested in bonsai, there's a lot of other things to do. And you need to like walking, I think, to get around it. The bonsai thing, of course, is indoors, and it's at the main sort of building where the cafe and the shop are. But the rest of it is just all open countryside with lots and lots of trees, because that's what an arboretum's all about. And there are various lengths of walks that you can do, and I think there are some guided walks on occasionally. But have a look at their website if you're interested in being out in the open, walking about amongst lots of lovely trees. And it's quite high up on the hillside there, and it's just lots of nice views and things. So that's one thing you can do if you're at a loss for something to do. Questacon. I haven't mentioned Questacon for a long, long time, and it's still sitting there being interesting, and it claims to have hands-on activities for all ages. Now, I was looking at this and I was going to say that it's free, but somewhere in small print I saw something about charges, admission fees apply. So I don't know if that's an admission fee to special exhibitions or whether it's to the whole place. It certainly used to be free last time I was there, but that's a long, long time ago, so maybe they've changed there. Anyway, it's got 8 galleries to explore, discover interactive exhibits and enjoy science shows and experiments with the whole family. And the other thing that goes on every year at the Museum of Australian Democracy at Old Parliament House, that is, I think it's permanent exhibition, but it changes. You know, it's always the next year they show all the cartoons from the previous year. So, and that's a free exhibition. I think there's a small charge to go into the Old Parliament House. There used to be, it was like about $2 or something. But there's a good shop there as well, lots of books and things. But if you like political cartoons, then definitely a thing for you. And then there's at the National Museum Australia down on the peninsula down there on the lake is Hallyu, the Korean wave, which is all about Korean culture, music, and stuff. And I think that would be interesting, and I've been meaning to go. I'm just going to check the dates because I think it's coming to an end fairly soon. Oh, and that one that I read up, I was looking at before, it finishes on the 10th of May, but I can't remember which one it was. I saw somewhere it finishes. So, wait a minute. That's interesting. Maybe it's... Oh, it's this one, actually, the Korean one. It finishes on the 10th of May. No, it's finished. Oh, I better throw that away. Sorry, that was a waste of breath, wasn't it? Time for music. Quickly, before it's time for the news. No, I don't think there is, actually. So I have to find something more to tell you. Oh, I'll tell you what I'm going to play after the news. And that is going to be Jan Preston. I haven't had Jan on the turntable for quite a long time. Well, it's not a turntable, a CD player. But this album is Jan Preston plays the music of Winifred Atwell. And it's Jan's a great, she's a great piano player. She's an amazing woman, actually. She had a fall quite a few years ago now, but she broke both her wrists, which, as you can imagine, is pretty drastic for someone who plays the piano. She worked so hard, and she's got herself back to playing as well as ever, and it's unbelievable. She must have a lot of guts, I think, to do that. Right, so we will play something from that. I will play something from that after the news and bring you the weather again, and... Let's see if I've got anything else to tell you about very, very quickly. Oh, here we are. There's something sitting here. Oh, this is a 2XX birthday thing. And it is on Saturday, the 4th of July. That's a famous date, isn't it? Is that American Independence Day or something? This is a fundraiser. And it's happening at the Descent Bar and Cafe. Local merch, history, music and more. DJ Mr. New, 4 to 7:30 p.m. Angel Waste, 8:15 to 9:15 p.m. Strawberry Prince, 9:15 to 10:15 p.m. Snowy Band, 10 p.m. to close. Now, how much it's costing is only $10 or $15, I think. So that will be concessions and ordinary, full price. So all the way through from... Oh, hang on. 4 to 7:30 p.m. free entry. 8 p.m. ticketed. All right, okay. Got it. So if you want to go early and not pay, but given that it's the whole aim is... Sorry, it's news time. I'll come back to that after.
1: Imposed on Australia by the US are unjustified.
2: Australia has robust, comprehensive and world-leading legislation addressing forced labour and modern slavery. It's been passed through the Parliament with unanimous support. We continue to use every opportunity that we have to advocate that US tariffs imposed in Australia are unwarranted.
1: The PM says Australia and the US have an ideological disagreement on tariffs. People in New South Wales who take medicinal cannabis will soon be able to drive legally with THC in their system. The state government will introduce legislation to Parliament which would introduce a legal limit on the concentration of THC drivers can have in their system. But they must have a prescription, and those who exceed the threshold three times will face a three-month licence suspension and a fine of more than $700. Roads Minister Jenny Aitchison told the ABC the government is trying to find a balance for people who take medicinal cannabis.
3: Walking that delicate line between ensuring we maintain road safety, but also that we enable people who have a prescribed medication to be able to drive.
1: An elderly couple has been stabbed and an intruder shot in a suspected home invasion in northern New South Wales. Police say a 75-year-old man and a 72-year-old woman were allegedly stabbed by a 34-year-old man who had entered their home south of Tenterfield. The intruder was allegedly shot. All three were taken to hospital and an investigation is underway. The US Secretary of State Marco Rubio says he's prepared to give a private briefing to lawmakers in Washington about Israel's nuclear weapons capabilities. 30 Democratic members of Congress had asked the Trump administration to publicly acknowledge Israel's nuclear program. The BBC's Tom Bateman is in Washington.
4: Neither Israel nor the US has ever officially acknowledged Israel's nuclear weapons development, which is believed to date back to the 1950s. The lawmakers asked what US intelligence officials assessed as Israel's red lines for using nuclear weapons. They pointed to an Iranian strike which hit near what's believed to be Israel's nuclear facilities at Dimona in March. They argue the information about the extent and nature of Israel's nuclear capabilities is an essential US national security interest.
1: An Australian film aims to shift conversations, change cultures, and make it safer for women to speak out against gendered violence by reforming the laws that seek to silence them. The documentary Silenced opened the Sydney Film Festival last night. It charts a post-Me Too world using courtroom footage, media coverage, and interviews to demonstrate how legal systems across the world are being used to discredit both victim survivors and the journalists who report their stories. One person featured is former Liberal staffer Brittany Higgins, who went through both criminal and civil trials following rape allegations. Turning to sport, in tennis, 25th seed Diana Schneider is through to the semi-finals of the French Open after taking out the world number one. Schneider lost the first set to Aryna Sabalenka 3-6, but won the second and third 7-5, 6-love. Meantime, qualifier Maya Halinska is also through to the semis. She defeated 22nd seed Anna Kalinskaya 7-6, 6-3.
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6: Hi, I'm Peter Kane, member for Ginninderra. I'm at 2XX Studio at the Griffin Centre to congratulate this community radio service for 50 years of operation. There's a wonderful exhibition at CMAG starting on the 6th of June, and there will be a mock studio, there will be photos, there'll be artefacts from 50 years of 2XX's history of broadcasting in the ACT. If you want to be part of the launch, then go to the CMAG website. It's 2 o'clock on that afternoon. Congratulations to all those involved.

Right. Well, now you know there is a launch at 2 p.m. on that afternoon, when the 2XX exhibition opens at CMAG. I'm just going to go back to that again. Oh, what's happening? That one, right? Not there. So, what was the date again? It was this Saturday, I think. Oh dear. All right, there. This is the 6th of June, right? And that is what it didn't actually say on this advert for it, is that 2 o'clock there's a launch. Oh, might try to get to that. That will be interesting, I think. Okay. Felicity Urquhart. She's a... Oh, I told you I was going to play Jan Preston, didn't I? Yeah. So I'll do that first, and then we'll have Felicity after that. So, oh, and we also have to have the weather again. So, Jan Preston, then the weather, then Felicity. Okay, so Jan is going to play for you Five Finger Boogie, which is one of Winifred Atwell's compositions.

great. Love that. I love Jen's work. It's fantastic. Okay, weather again. Short version of the weather coming up. Okay, Thursday, today, 11 maximum. Oh dear. Up to 2 millimetres of rain, most likely late this afternoon and evening, though it is actually happening already, strangely enough. And it's going to be pretty cloudy. There's no worries about sun protection at the moment because the index is at its lowest for the winter and will probably stay that way for quite a while now. And there's no fire danger rating either. Okay, tomorrow, Friday the 5th of June. Minimum of 4 tonight, maximum 14 tomorrow. 20% chance of rain, partly cloudy. Rain will be in the early morning if it happens. And that's about it. Saturday. Now, this is the one where we're going to get a frost for sure. A minus one minimum. On Friday night, a maximum 14 again on Saturday. Morning frost, and a partly cloudy day with very, very low chance of rain on Saturday. Right. Sunday, zero minimum on Saturday night, so frost again in the morning. And the chance of morning fog as well. But it might be a sunny afternoon on Sunday. And only, again, a very minimal chance of rain. Minimum one on Sunday night. Maximum 14 on Sunday. Forgot that bit. Maximum 16 on Monday. Morning frost. It does say that. That's interesting, because last time I read this, I said it didn't say anything about frost, because it doesn't say it in the main part where stuff's written, but it says it somewhere else. So also the chance of morning fog, but a sunny afternoon with light. Oh, no, don't worry about the winds. Stupid. If you can hear funny noise in the background, it's an alarm in my phone, and I don't know for what reason I've got an alarm on at this time on a Thursday morning, because I know I'll be here. 10% chance of rain on Monday. Morning frost, sunny afternoon. Yeah, okay. Tuesday, maximum 16 again on Tuesday. A minimum of 3 on Monday night, so no frost. Partly cloudy day with a medium chance of showers on Tuesday, bringing up to a millimetre. And finally Wednesday, it's 17 maximum. That is the utmost high of the week. Minimum of 5 on Tuesday night. And this time, a massive chance of rain, like 90%.

1 to 8 millimeters possible, and a cloudy day. Okay, back to the music. So now we're going to get Felicity Urquhart going. And this album is called Frozen Rabbit. It's a very interesting title. And the track I'm going to play is called Cartwheel and Climb.

was Felicity Urquhart, who is an Australian country singer. She plays often a banjo, but she got a bit of orchestration going on that one. And it was called, what did I say it was called? I've lost it now. All right, well, I'll tell you in a bit. Oh, here we are. That's right. Cartwheel and Climb. Okay. Now, Johnny Huckle. What did I do with that? I had that in my hand a minute ago. Oh, I'm a very confused person today. Oh, I must have put it in there. Yeah, okay. So I think that was... Right. So I've got this Johnny Huckle album here, and it is absolutely no information with it. It's just in a little clear case, and that doesn't tell me anything about what's on it. So I'm going to have to take pot luck with this one. And see what I can get playing. So this, all I can tell you is this is track 11 and it's coming up now.

Well, I'm going to declare that that was called All the Love Is Gone, whether it is or not. It's a Johnny Huckle from an album that I don't think... I'm not sure what the album's called, even. Better have a look at that. Okay. And... oh, that's right. It's called Curry Love, which is one of the tracks, but... yeah, it's a great song, Curry Love. Anyway, moving on. Sharon Shannon is an Irish accordion and melodeon player of the and concertina. I think she plays all of those things of the best quality. She's fantastic. So this is an album called Saints and Scoundrels, and the track is called Hillbilly Lily and Buffalo Benji.

0: the wonderful Sharon Shannon with a band, of course, but doesn't say who they are. Particular, well, it may do somewhere, but not anywhere obvious. Anyway, the album's called Saints and Scoundrels. That was Hillbilly Lily and Buffalo Benji. I like that. Okay, one more, I think, before I have to go. I'm not going to do any more announcements because I did a fair few in the earlier part of the show and I would like to play something more, and that's going to be Ralph Morris. He's not in town anymore here, I don't think. But he was for a long time. He used to do the breakfast show when I did the folk show before the breakfast show. So that's how I got to know him. And he's a great singer-songwriter. And he's been in the States for quite a while, but he is back in Australia now, I think. But I haven't played anything of his for a very long time. And I'm going to just try to squeeze in Soup Kitchen Lady, which is one of my favourites, and I better do it fast because I haven't got much time. And Fintan will be your host tomorrow on The Breakfast Show, and Dad's on the Air will come up very soon.
1: You're the reason I get through my day. You're the reason I get through my week. You're the reason I have a reason. You're my reason to live. Soup kitchen lady.

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0: And welcome back to Dads on the Air, coming to you around Australia on the Community Radio Network. In this program, we bring you informing and entertaining conversations with a wide range of interesting people on topics of fatherhood, family and parenting, men's and boys' issues, and more. I'm Bill Cable, and as a special treat today, we have for Anzac Day, our guest is Dr. Will Davies. Will spent 37 years working as an independent producer of mainly historical documentaries and series for the ABC and SBS. In a new career, he began writing books, with the first published in 2012, and to date has had 10 books published. Somme Mud, The War Experiences of an Australian Infantryman in France, 1916 to 1919, which he edited, has become a bestseller in Australia, the UK and the Netherlands. Several have featured in previous shows on Dads on the Air, including The Last 100 Days and The Forgotten. Will was a member of the New South Wales Anzac Council. He now leads battlefield tours to the Western Front. In 2018, he was awarded a PhD from the Australian National University, and among other projects, he's working to build a war memorial school in the French village of Pozières. Will, welcome back to Dads on the Air.
1: Thanks, Bill, very much, and lovely to be here.
0: So, Will, the First World War ended over 100 years ago. Is there anything left on the battlefield, and is there any urgency in getting over to see it?
1: Well, we must remember that, as you say, it's over 100 years ago, and a lot's happened, but the fact is that the battlefields, particularly in France and in southern Belgium, are still fields of agriculture. So many of them are still the same. They don't have, obviously, the trenches and the chopped up, churned up mud, but many battlefields were not like that. They're actually just simply open fields where the men charged across an open field. And those, if you go there today, like Boulicourt, which is in France, not that far from Pozières and the Bapaume, the field, I guess, would be no different than it was when those Australians charged across it against the impregnable Hindenburg line. So in other places, of course, the fields have been restored, the trenches are filled in, the cratered land is gone, and now they're laser-planed fields of rapeseed or beet or wheat. And it's very hard for people on my battlefield tours to conceive of these as awful places. Mm. Our mind is full of images of the First World War, of, you know, churned up ground, upturned wagons, dead horses, you know, carnage and detritus. And now, of course, none of that's there. And it's gone from being black and white to colour. So it's a real difficult shift in terms of imagination. And you stand in places like the windmill site at Pozières and you look around and look way beyond the German line and way back into their back line. And there's this was a land of just mud, not a tree, not a blade of grass, but mud. And now, of course, there's villages and church steeples and hedgerows and roads and green grass. And so it's very hard at places. But what just to answer your question, there are a number of places where evidence of the First World War exists. There are some sort of fenced off areas like Hill 60, the famous Hill 60, where the mines were set off. After the war, they just put a fence around it and just sort of left it as it was. And the same for Beaumont Hamel, where the Newfoundlanders were slaughtered. The Canadian government bought the land straight after the war and left it exactly as it was. And the Canadians did another one. They left the land at Vimy. They've got a few hundred acres at Vimy. And, of course, the trees have grown back, but the craters are there and the mine craters are there, and it's all covered in grass and trees, but you get a real sense of what a battlefield was like, yeah.
0: Yeah, I have a strong feeling that all Australians should go over there and should see the battlefields and just see what Australia means to a country like France.
1: Well, it's really interesting because Australians are probably the most affected in terms of returning and remembering and considering the sacrifice of any nation. I mean, the British are only, you know, an hour away on the train, a couple of hours, but school kids go, but you don't see the sort of lines of British. They're often called pilgrims, battlefield visitors. But it is important because I don't care how many books you read, you will not understand the First World War until you go and stand there. And it's, you know, you go to places like Pozieres where we had nearly 8,000 casualties, or 23,000 casualties in 6 weeks, of which about 7,000 were dead. And of those 7,000, something like 5,000 have no known grave. They're in the ground around that tiny village, Mouquet Farm and Pozieres. And it's sacred ground. I mean, for a long while, Pozieres was the biggest Australian cemetery in the world, bigger than Rookwood and other places. And it's extraordinary. And it's a very, very emotional journey. And this is what you're on a trip. You're not there to enjoy the food or the shopping. You're there to cry. Mm. You're there to understand our sacrifice. And it's very important that, I think, Australians and our young people in particular go and experience these traumatic times, which so formed our nation.
0: Now, you mentioned that when you go there now, you see all the flat fields and it looks very different from what you might imagine. But I guess this just emphasises that the advantages of having a guide rather than just going on a self-guided tour.
1: Well, that's exactly right, Bill. I first went there in about 93. I was affected by the reinterment of the unknown soldier in the war memorial, and I thought, look, I've got to understand this. So I went and I got a ferry to Calais on the Friday night. I was up early. I was into the Avis office, had a car. I was on the road by 8 o'clock, and I drove around for 2 days. And you go somewhere, and Pozieres is a classic example. I remember going there and thinking, well, OK, I'm here, and there's the 1st Division Memorial, but what am I looking at? And as a historian, I need to know that. And there's no signs telling you, you know, the front line was here or the attack went from there. So I came away feeling quite, you know, disappointed. Having, you know, I could say I'd been there, but I didn't know what I was looking at. And given that they're just green fields and crops and things like that, you really need a guide. You need someone that can point out what you're looking at, where things happened, where trenches were. And trenches for us historians are fairly easy to find or locate because we've got the 1 in 10,000 trench maps of the time, and we can use Google Earth and actually locate those. You know, we can stand on top of what was a trench line. There's a lot of information at hand to make it visual if you've got someone to know who knows that.
0: Well, you've been leading battlefield tours since about 2010. I expect you know the Western Front very well, certainly the Australian operational areas. Where do you tend to take your tour groups?
1: Well, I do take them to nearly every single Australian operational area. I begin by going up to Ypres, Ypres was this sort of salient. It was surrounded on three sides by a German line and bombarded relentlessly. It was a terrible place to be. The Australians were there in the fighting along the Menin Road and then up in Glencoss Wood and Polygon Wood, and then they moved through Zonnebeck and up towards Passchendaele. And of course, the other big area nearby is Messines, and that was the scene of the firing of the 19 mines in June 1917. And that was, if anyone's seen the film Beneath Hill 60, that's what that was all about. So that's another very interesting place. And then I take the group down via a visit to Fromelles and Vimy, the big Canadian memorial at Vimy Ridge, down to the Somme, and we then do the Somme area. And that's sort of broken into the battles of 1916. After the 1st of July 1916, the big British assault known as the Battle of the Somme, the Australians came into that fight on the 24th at Pozieres. And so we spend a bit of time around Pozieres and Mouquet Farm, and then look at the battlefields as the Germans were pushed back. We follow that advance of the Allies and the Australians, and we go to Goudecourt and then through Bapaume to the outpost villages and then to Bullecourt. And then in March 1918, the Germans were at a point where they had to make a big decision. The Americans were coming. They expected 1 million American troops to land, but they on their side had they had 50 or 60 divisions of men, and a division's about 15,000 men, so by 60 divisions. So they had a lot of men, and they decided they'd have this big push, this big offensive, which became known as the March Offensive, and they just drove the British back relentlessly. And this is where the battles of Dernancourt and particularly Villers-Bretonneux came in. So at that point, the Germans were stopped in April 18, and then in July and August, the Allies then pushed back, and the great Battle of Amiens and the Battle of Hamel, and that really was the beginning and the end of the war, the 8th of August, Battle of Amiens. So we go to those places where, along the Somme, and I actually go to the last battle at Montbrun, where the Australians had their final battle, and they were pulled out of the line on the 6th of October 1918, and the war finished on the 11th of November.
0: Hearing you mention Ypres, a place in Belgium, it just reminds me, my grandfather called it Wipers.
1: Yeah, that's right. Wipers was a common name. They made up names. You know, Mouquet Farm was Moukau Farm, and, you know, they had their own names for things. Yeah, Wipers.
0: And we're speaking today with Dr. Will Davies, who is the author of many books on the First World War and currently doing battlefield tours. We're just taking a walk through those tours today as in commemoration of Anzac Day. Will, at this point of the show, we always ask our guests if they'd like a song for us to play. Have you got one for us?
1: Look, I always... I think last time we talked about the band played Waltzing Matilda, and there's another one that in the same vein, it's called No Man's Land, and I think that says it all. It's about the really about the cemetery at Tynecott, which is near Passchendaele, only a few mile or so from Passchendaele, and it's the biggest Allied cemetery in the world. It's got over 12,000 Allied graves, of which probably only a third of them are known with a name on them, and there's certainly a lot of Australians there, but No Man's Land, I think it's called The Green Fields of France. That'd be a beauty. Thanks, Bill.

0: was No Man's Land, the Greenfields of France, performed by Eric Bogle. And that was a choice of our special guest today, Dr. Will Davies. So, Will, we're just talking about the various areas where you take your tour groups. Are there any no-go areas along the Western Front?
1: There are some. I don't really encounter any. I know there's a big no-go area down near Verdun, but I haven't been there, so I can't talk about it. But we regularly find hand grenades and, you know, you see ordnance stacked up beside the road, shells from the First and probably the Second World War. Hand grenades, I'd say, are fairly inert. They're all rusted. And knowing, having been in the army, I know how delicate a hand grenade mechanism is. So I don't really fear picking one up and showing people a hand grenade. But there's plenty of shrapnel balls and bits of metal and chunks of shell and things that people always pick up and bring back as a souvenir, you know.
0: With going to all these battlefields, you mentioned how emotional it is, and I can certainly testify to that. But what to you is the most moving and profound memorial over there?
1: It's probably the windmill site above Pozieres. Now, when we talk about above or a high point, we're talking about a bit of a speed bump here. I mean, if you drive out of Pozieres up the hill, it's a gradient of about 5%. But it was the highest point around, and that's where a windmill existed before the First World War. It was quickly destroyed by the British artillery because it was a German observation point. By the time the Australians attacked at Pozieres, it was really just a pile of rubble. But there is, when you go there today, there's a square of grass. It's about the size of a domestic quarter-acre block in Australia, just a grass area with a hedge around it and the pile of the remains of this sort of mound of the windmill. And set on a stone plinth, there's a statement about how this is the site of the Pozieres windmill and how it fell to the Australian troops on the 4th of August 1916, where, and the quote goes something like, where Australians fell more thickly on this slope than any other slope of the war or any other place or battlefield of the First World War. So you look around and it's this benign, verdant, lovely hill, the carnage and the death and the sadness and the loss and sacrifice in that immediate area is quite profound. Mm. And Pozieres is a place that affects me most, yeah.
0: The cemeteries are really something to behold over there. They're beautifully maintained, and it's always a shock to the system when you see how many graves there are. And perhaps you could tell us how the relatives are affected. And also, of course, there are the headstones where it has that horrible expression, I suppose, known only unto God.
1: Yeah.
0: Could you tell us a bit about those cemeteries?
1: The cemeteries are just amazing, and they're beautiful, and their upkeep is extraordinary. I mean, it's as though someone gets along down there with a pair of nail scissors and trims the edges. How can I put it? The graves are laid out in different ways, and you go to places where there was a casualty clearing station and the graves are all neat lines. Most of them have a name on them because they've died in a casualty clearing station. They know who the man is and they laid him down next to the guy yesterday. So it's very neat and clear. Other places in real battlefield areas have got, you know, men were buried and they might have put a cross up with their name on it, but that was subsequently destroyed by shell fire, so the grave's lost. And there's so many graves. I mean, I think on the Villa Bretonneux National Memorial, there are about 10,000 names of Australians with no known grave in the Somme. And then up on in Ypres, you've got the Menin Gate, and there's another 4,500 or something up there of men who have no known grave who died on the Ypres salient. So, you know, out of, let's say, 15,000 men out of about 45,000 casualties, that's a pretty high proportion of men with no known grave. But the cemeteries are quite emotional. There's only one in France and one in Belgium that are totally Australian. The one in France is at Fromelles, VC Corner Cemetery, and the one in Belgium is down in Plug Street Wood, Ontario Cemetery. It's got a Canadian name by chance, simply that it was a Canadian area and they'd put their name on it, but it's a fully Australian, only Australian Australians are buried there.
0: Now, there's a daily service at the Menin Gate, which is, again, an extraordinary experience to go there. And you've got your own ceremony of burning gum leaves. Could you perhaps tell us a bit about the ceremonies?
1: Yeah, well, I don't burn them at the Menin Gate. The Menin Gate service started in about 1927 and went right through until the Second World War, when they continued it in England at a cemetery or at a memorial in England. And then when the Germans were pushed out of the centre of Ypres, and they were still fighting within a couple of kilometres of the Menin Gate in 1944, they resumed the service, and it goes every night, 8 o'clock, rain, hail or shine. Thousands of people go there, and it's great to see school kids, and it's different every night. Sometimes there might be a choir, there might be a special little guard of honour or a ceremony, and it's a very special thing. The second thing is gum leaves burning. I collect gum leaves, and ideally I collect them in the grounds of the Australian War Memorial in Canberra, and I make up some little sort of gum leaf wreaths that I give to people to put on graves. But any we've got left over, we burn them often at Goudecourt Cemetery, where there's a lot of Australians, and it's just sort of reenacting what the diggers went through. They'd get a couple of leaves in their letters. You could imagine they'd huddle in the bottom of a trench and smell eucalyptus. So it was a reenactment of that. And it's funny because, you know, Aboriginals have a smoking ceremony, and, you know, I've started this, or we're doing this smoking ceremony in another way, where I let the smoke blow across the graves, and we say the ode, and it's a very emotional time, particularly for people with a member of their family in that cemetery.
0: Villers-Bretonneux has a special significance for all Australians. The Australian National Memorial is there, and there's also a school, which the Victoria School, with a big sign on it. Could you tell us about that?
1: Well, what happened was the Villers-Bretonneux was attacked on the 25th of April 1918, so it happened to be on Anzac Day. And the Victorians under Pompey Elliott attacked around one side, and the New South Wales 14th Brigade attacked on the other side, and they nearly joined up to enclose the whole village and captured the Germans in the village. A few got away. After the war, Victoria quickly claimed, put their foot on Villers-Bretonneux and called it their own. And in about 1923 or 4 somewhere, they'd had this fundraising drive among Americans, Victorian school kids, where they were asked to donate a penny. And someone told me they lined up the pennies, and they went for about a mile, these pennies. And so the pennies went, along with Australian government aid, to build a school, which is now known as the Victoria School. And when you go there, you see, you know, drawings of kangaroos on the windows. But there's a massive sign in the playground that just says, it's a yellow sign with black writing that says, "Do not forget Australia." It's massive. I mean, it just dominates the whole playground. This is a thing that's, you know, 10, 15 metres long, a sign that's a metre high and 15 metres long. But you see around that area signs that say the same, "Do not forget Australia," in French and English. And a few years ago now, I was in Amiens and I went into a tobacconist to buy some matches to burn my gum leaves. And the tobacconist, as he started to hand them to me, said, "Where are you from?" And I said, "I'm from Australia." He said, "Well, you take the matches." He said, "If it wasn't for the Australians, we'd be speaking German today." Now, this is 100 years later, you know, and people still remember. And it's amazing. The other thing quickly, Bill, is that people say, "Oh, it's 100 years ago. How do, you know, who cares? Who remembers?" I mean, I regularly have people on my tours that'll point to a name on a memorial like Villers-Bretonneux and say, "That was my uncle." And you say, "Hello, not your great-great-grandfather or your great-great-uncle, but your actual uncle." And so when you think of it, you know, there's still people alive. You know, that soldier might have had a younger sister, and this is the child of that younger sister, and they're obviously in their 70s or 80s. But that connection's still close, and people, you know, remember these men.
0: Certainly do. Now, Will, I wonder if you could just tell us a bit about your tours that you're doing to the battlefields. So if people are interested in contacting you and perhaps joining the tour, what should they do?
1: Okay, I do a six-day tour. Usually I do 6 days on the Western Front, and because people say to me, "Well, I'm not going to Europe for 6 days, what else can we do?" So I've been doing a six-day Western Front tour, then we do a four-day Normandy tour. And last year I went from Normandy to Jersey, the island of Jersey, because on the 9th of May, 1944, 1945, the Germans were driven off. Jersey was liberated. And it's a fascinating place because Jersey, Guernsey and Sark, the Channel Islands, were the most defended parts of the Atlantic Wall. Germans believed that they wanted them back. British realised that there'd be carnage if they tried, so they didn't ever try. But all these, the remains of that German occupation are still very visible. Underground hospitals, a lot of bunkers and a lot of fortifications. Then I went from Jersey to London. I did about a six-day wartime London tour, where we went to Imperial War Museum, Bletchley Park, Duxford, which is the RAF Museum, the Greenwich Maritime Museum. So there's a lot, the Churchill War Rooms, there's a lot to see in terms of history there. And then, I did Gallipoli on the way home. So it was a long tour. But if anyone's interested, if they just email me at info@willdavies.net.au. info@willdavies.net.au. And what I'll do is send them a expression of interest form and they can get their name and get their details and then I can keep them in the loop. But I won't be doing any till 2025.
0: We'll have that information on the website. And look, unfortunately, once again, we've run out of time, but it's been fascinating taking this walk through the battlefields with our expert guest, Dr. Will Davies. Will, it just remains for me to give a special thank you. Thank you very much for being on Dad's on the Air once again.
1: Thanks, mate, and the best for everyone for Anzac Day. Please turn up to a dawn service and show our respect.
0: And don't forget, we'll be back next week with another show on Dad's on the Air. And if you'd like to listen to this show or any of our shows, go to our website, www.dadsontheair.com.au. And we'll see you again next week.

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1: National Radio News.
2: Good morning, I'm Laura Devoy. The federal government is pushing back on the US's latest tariff proposal. Washington wants to impose tariffs of between 10 and 12.5% on dozens of countries, including Australia, which import goods made by slave labour. Speaking in Canberra this morning, Treasurer Jim Chalmers defended Australia's record on slavery.
3: We've got a world-leading legislation in place already. To combat the evils of modern slavery.
2: Dr. Chalmers says US tariffs on Australia are unwarranted, unjustified and inconsistent with the free trade agreement. Opposition leader Angus Taylor also says such tariffs should not be imposed on Australia.
4: They're a great friend and they shouldn't do it to a friend. We fought with them in every war, every major war. They shouldn't be imposing tariffs on us.
2: Nurses and midwives at one of South Australia's biggest hospitals have walked off the job amid a dispute over wages and conditions. It's the first in a series of rolling stoppages at Lyell McEwen Hospital. The Australian Nursing and Midwifery Federation SA says despite more than 12 months of negotiations, the state government still has not put forward nationally competitive wages and conditions. All surgeries at the hospital will proceed as planned during the strike. In the United States, the House of Representatives has voted in favour of a war powers resolution which calls on President Donald Trump to remove troops from Iran or seek approval from Congress to continue the war. Four Republicans sided with the Democrats to pass the resolution. However, it's largely symbolic and would not force Mr. Trump to end the war. A separate resolution advanced by the Senate last month would require Mr. Trump to end the war without congressional approval, but it's yet to be voted on and could end up being vetoed by the president. Ukraine says it struck a warship and an oil terminal in a wave of drone strikes targeting the Russian city of St. Petersburg. The BBC's Russia editor Steve Rosenberg is there.
5: It was early morning when the drone struck. St. Petersburg was under Ukrainian attack. The Russians say they shot down dozens of drones. But some got through. We could see a plume of thick black smoke hanging over the city. Officials here said little about what was hit. Infrastructure, they said, and left it at that. But one of the districts targeted has an oil facility. In another, there's a naval base.
2: Dozens of local and international artists are in South Australia for the start of the Adelaide Cabaret Festival. The largest event of its kind in the world, there'll be 79 performances over the next 12 nights. Artistic director Ruben Kay told the ABC the challenges in attracting artists to the festival were logistical, with many keen to attend.
6: Every artist we approached was frothing and chomping at the bit to be part of it, so everyone works hard and getting any artistic endeavour in this current climate underway is a challenge, but it's a beautiful challenge for us.
2: Turning to sport, in tennis, only two top 10 seeds remain in the men's draw of the French Open after Félix Auger-Aliassime was knocked out of the tournament. The Canadian lost to 10th seed Flavio Cobolli in four sets this morning. The win sees Cobolli through to the semi-finals, where he'll take on Matteo Arnaldi, who advanced after Matteo Berrettini retired injured from their quarterfinal. Alexander Zverev, who has never won a Grand Slam tournament, is the only top five seed remaining.
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11: 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I'm Gabriella Acaria. Content warning for this episode: mentions of suicide and self-harm. This week, we talk about flow states. And no, not that kind of flow state that you're thinking of. We're talking about the kind of flow that only people with uteruses would understand. We talk about workplace discrimination towards those who menstruate an analogy to make sense of the space women are told to be conscious of, and we explore a cultural sanitary practice. But before we get into this week's stories, I want to acknowledge that I'm recording from stolen and Gadigal land, and I pay my respect to Gadigal elders past and present, and also recognise that the area where FBI Radio is situated, Redfern, has long been a place of storytelling, strength, resistance and resilience for First Nations communities. So, periods. Most people with uteruses get them, but somehow they're still taboo to talk about. It's very normal in my home space to talk about periods, when we have them, what products we're using. So when I go into the outside world, I can't quite grasp why it's not normal. Getting a period can be incapacitating for people with uteruses. And there's a strange normalization of our pain that goes on. Men don't want to hear about it, and therefore they don't understand it. And people with uteruses feel like they have to minimize their pain. These attitudes bleed into many spaces, particularly the workplace. Here's Kate Everis on why she decided to make this story.
12: So I, along with many others, experience fairly painful periods that impact my capacity to function as I normally would. However, I'm fortunate in comparison to others' experiences with reproductive health issues. I've also experienced negative attitudes towards periods and reproductive health issues in the workplace, again, like many others, and again, including friends and family. I myself recall speaking to a manager about having period pain when they asked me why I had time off, and he threw his arms up in the air like, too much information, gave an embarrassed scoff, and then sort of walked away. And, you know, it's just sad that that happens, and especially considering that that person has a wife and two daughters. I've got a friend who was pressured to come back to work early after having surgery for endometriosis and was really made to feel bad about having that surgery and taking time off in the first place. Anyway, there's many examples of stuff like this. I would just add that I really admire the bravery of Emma for sharing her story, and I'm grateful for the efforts of people like Carolyn and Tom, and why not shine a light on their bravery and hard work?
11: Content warning for this story. There's discussions of suicide and self-harm.
13: Doctors are now saying that the pain we feel when we experience period cramps is equivalent to the pain we feel when we have a heart attack. And we didn't know that before because male medical researchers weren't getting periods. And they didn't know that was a thing they needed to research.
12: As comedian Sashir Zameta highlights, women's reproductive health has been historically underfunded and clinically deprioritised. What's not so funny are the effects that this has had on the daily lives of women and those menstruating.
13: And we didn't know that before because male medical researchers weren't getting periods. And they didn't know that was a thing they needed to research.
12: As comedian Sashir Zameta highlights, women's reproductive health has been historically underfunded and clinically deprioritized.

0: stereotypes that exist around women at work.
1: Emma Hardy is a writer who suffers from PMDD, or premenstrual dysphoric disorder, a severe form of PMS that affects roughly 3 to 8% of people who menstruate.
0: What I needed at one point with when my PMDD wasn't particularly well treated was I needed time to focus on getting on the right medicine, treating it with therapy, and I found that extremely difficult to access. I was taking medicine for PMDD and the side effects just blew me out of the water. There's more money, way more money in research into male pattern balding than there is into premenstrual illnesses. Until very, very recently, we have not tested medicine on people who menstruate for the very fact that it creates variables that make it harder to track whether that medicine's working. But that variable is a variable that I live with.
1: Also, up until recently, the political will within Australia to explore options for women and those struggling with reproductive health issues at work has mirrored the broader approach to women's reproductive health research, undercooked. Carolyn Dunbar is the lead of the women's team at the Victorian Trades Hall Council. She has been fighting for greater recognition of reproductive health issues within the workplace across the state and country.
2: There haven't been many tools that workers have had to be able to manage their reproductive health issues, whether that's menstruation or whether that's menopause or issues with fertility. So it has been a big gap, I think, in our workplace laws.
1: Tom Mavala is a PhD candidate at Melbourne Law School who researches women's access to reproductive health care from a labour law perspective.
3: The first account that I can, or I'm aware of, is like Torrens Women's Trust. I think 2016, they had a paid period leave type provision. And then slowly what's happened is that's really gained in momentum. Quite recent in the last few years, we've seen it be implemented in the Victorian Public Service, but then also in Queensland. But then where the momentum's really kicked in is where we start to see that across like enterprise agreements or modern awards, and we're not there yet.
4: No. Once a month.
5: Every month, it's the same old tune.
1: It's really no stretch to argue that a lack of workplace laws protecting the reproductive rights of women and those menstruating has enabled ongoing stigma, silence, and discrimination within the workplace. Majority of us are still expected to stay quiet, take a painkiller, and get on with it. In 2024, the Victorian Trades Hall Council conducted a survey on how reproductive health issues affect workers across the state. Here's Carolyn again.
2: Workers reported that they experienced a broad range of reproductive health issues, but 64% of respondents said that menstruation had impacted their ability to work. Over 80% of workers reported using other leave to deal with reproductive health issues. Nearly half of all workers had lost pay because of an issue. We know in particular that women, particularly women who have family or caring responsibilities, which are obviously also outsized still, are frequently using all of their sick and carers' time.
1: Emma's problematic diagnosis and treatment of her PMDD made it difficult for her to balance her work commitments.
0: I went on a pill called Yaz, which is used in America to treat PMDD, but what I wasn't aware of is that it can really go either way. So my body reacted very badly to the progesterone, and within a few hours of taking that pill, I felt pretty much catatonic. I found myself suddenly very suicidal, which is a very terrifying and vulnerable place to be. And when I was in that vulnerable place, I suddenly now had to advocate for myself to take leave at work. I was not in a position to advocate for myself at all. So I ended up taking my sick leave and my annual leave, but I needed longer than 2 weeks. My only option was to take unpaid leave. And my mental health was still not great at this time. And the decision kind of, for me, came down to, well, if I'm going to kill myself, I don't need the money, so I don't need to work. If I'm not going to kill myself, then I do need the money, so I can't take time off work. Which is not great logic. So I ended up going back to work after those 2 weeks. Look, I can pretty confidently say I was not the best employee during that time, but I definitely felt resentment from my employers. They wanted to know how to help me be a better employee, but taking the time I needed off wasn't necessarily what they felt

0: was helpful to them.
1: Carolyn and Tom have each heard of similar instances throughout their work.
2: There is still a whole lot of stigma about accessing paid leave or even talking about these issues at work. And there's a lot of really reasonable reasons why people don't talk about it. Fear of job loss, retaliation, actual retaliation and job loss because of reporting these issues. You know, people dealing with mainly male managements where these issues are simply not well understood.
3: Chatting to someone who we interviewed for this BMC Women's Health paper on endometriosis in the workplace, they were employed as a retail employee and they'd had time off for their endo to undergo a laparoscopy. A little while later, they were going for promotion and I was surprised that the manager even, frankly, it was kind of silly enough to say this, but they said, we're not going to give you this promotional opportunity because we know you've been taking time off work for these sorts of procedures and we just can't really rely on you in that sense.
4: Australia's workplace laws still fail to properly recognise and support the reproductive health needs of women. As the Australian Council of Trade Unions has pointed out, reproductive health is not a niche concern, it's a universal one. This bill is a compassionate fix, but it must be the beginning and not the end.
1: Momentum is building to introduce paid reproductive health care leave into national employment standards. Under the leave scheme, a broad range of issues would be covered, including menstruation, pregnancy, miscarriage, menopause, endometriosis, fertility issues, as well as vasectomies, hysterectomies, terminations, and breast, cervical, and prostate cancer screenings. The Australian Greens and Health Services Union are backing 12 days of leave, while the Australian Council of Trade Unions is proposing 10, with Carolyn playing a key role in its It's for Everybody campaign.
2: We recognise as a union movement that everybody, no matter their age, their sex, their gender, is going to face a reproductive health issue at some point in their working life. This leave would provide leave in addition to their personal carers and sick leave to be able to treat and manage reproductive health issues. The other thing that it will do, and it is equally as important, is accessing flexible work arrangements for reproductive health issues. So if you're experiencing, you know, for example, a bad period or bad bleeds or, you know, insomnia related to menopausal symptoms, it may be that you need to work from home if you can.
1: While Tom views reproductive health care leave as a positive step forward, he does see some potential drawbacks of the initiative.
3: I think it's really positive start. I think some of it depends on how it's introduced to workplaces. Ideally, and what's been argued is the National Employment Standards, which is in the Fair Work Act, and that would be the best way to do it because it's the most widely available. But even then, it's tricky because the question is, who is this most accessible to? And commonly, because of eligibility requirements and so on, it's typically full-time employees. But those people ironically tend to be men who might not actually have these reproductive health needs, at least to the same extent as women, because it's often women who are more casually employed. And yeah, again, you look at this in the sense of it's, you know, in a broader context in which there's a gender pay gap. The other flip side of sometimes in this conversation is, well, this comes at a cost. How do we actually pay for that? When you talk to particularly, say, small businesses and medium-sized businesses, it does come at a cost. As sort of reluctantly as I say, that is a really important part of the conversation as well.
1: Emma views the proposed healthcare leave as an important advocacy and awareness tool. She also recognises its potential for the cultural reframing of reproductive health issues, a topic she touches on in her new book, Periodic Bitch.
5: I think it's like really deeply embedded in our culture to view things like PMS or PMDD as either non-existent or completely normal. And I think that embedding this in workplaces allows us to make that cultural shift of saying that this isn't normal. You shouldn't feel like you're going to kill yourself before you get your period. And if you need to take a day off work and go to your doctor or just practice sitting through this discomfort without added societal pressures, that's not lazy or wrong. That is you being sick in a way that we're not used to seeing people talk about illness. And so I think it's a really important step to do that cultural work, as well as give people who aren't in a position to necessarily

advocate for themselves a framework with which that advocacy piece is done already, and they are allowed and entitled to take that time off. The generosity of having time and space afforded to me would have been a kindness that I wasn't ready to afford myself.

0: You're listening to All the Best, supported by the Art Gallery of New South Wales. I'm Gabriella Acaria. That story was produced by Catherine Everest, and the supervising producer was Craig Garrett. And if that story raised anything for you, you can call Lifeline on 13 11 14. How much space do you take up on the road? I find that as people who identify as women, we use analogies to describe the state of society that we're positioned in. Sometimes we're not given the space we need, so we're policed, and we have to learn the behaviours to make ourselves acceptable in a patriarchal society. In this next story, Felicity Weaver gets out onto the road.
1: Being a woman is like being a cyclist in an Australian city where all the cars represent men. You're supposed to be able to share the road equally with cars, but that's not how it works. The roads are built for cars, and you spend a great deal of physical and mental energy being defensive and trying not to get hurt.
2: Get off the road!
1: If you stand your ground and stay in your lane, you'll get abused.
3: What the hell is wrong with you?
1: But you are there as it's the safest space. Your tyres will pop with all the debris on the side of the road. Some of the cars want you to get hurt. They think you don't have a place on the road at all.
2: What the fuck did you expect riding there, man?
4: Stupid idiot.
1: But no one wants to invest in your safety. The government says bike paths are too hard to retrofit, and they question if we really need to put new ones in anyway. You were made to feel uncomfortable when you enter a cafe in the middle of the ride, because that's not how you should dress in a place like this.
2: Nice beer gut.
1: Everyone feels they can discuss what you wear.
2: Nice tights.
4: He's not really leaving anything to the imagination, is he?
3: Oh, nice lycra, love.
1: When you ride as a group, you're hated even more.
2: Oh my God, you selfish pricks.
4: Use the bike path.
3: Oh, get off the road, you bloody idiot.
1: You ride in a bunch as it's safer. When in a bunch, you're easy to see. You have friends to help if you get hit.
4: Get off the road.
2: Get off the road. You don't own the road.
1: They create laws for you, but rarely enforce them. 1 metre doesn't seem to matter to the cars, but it does to you. You report it to the police and they dismiss you.
5: Do you have video footage? Oh, you didn't get hit? This is not worth our time. There are real criminals out there.
1: Some powerful people know they should act like a car, even though they're also a cyclist. They won't back policies or make comments for making cycling safer.
5: Sorry, we can't help you.
1: And it's not just on the roads that you feel the hate. It's online too.
2: You should pay taxes.
4: They should have to pay rego. They should be made to have a licence. You should pay your taxes.
1: And if you do get hurt by a car, everyone makes excuses that it's your fault. But you know it can be better. You've heard of places where this exists. Where you are just a vehicle.

0: This is All the Best. I'm Gabriella Acaria. That story was produced by Felicity Weaver. In all different parts of the world, there are cultural differences to how people with uteruses deal with periods. I remember when I was about 14 years old and I was in Greece and I did get my period for the first time. And the way that all my female family members dealt with it was very invasively. I didn't want to talk about it with anyone, but they saw it as a real marker of becoming a woman, so to speak. Back in Australia, going into a public bathroom, I can hardly get sanitary products for free. In other parts of the world, they are lacking in resources, but they're doing things for people with uteruses to adapt to this. In this next story, Wing Kwong goes to another part of the world to see how people deal with periods.
1: My mum gave me a disposable pad when I had my first period. It was convenient. You remove the plastic cover, stick the pad on the panty, and throw it into the bin when it's filled. But for some girls, disposable pads can be a privilege. Anna Ricor is 22 years old. She comes from a village of Amritsar, one of the business centers of northern India. She was at school when she had her first period, and her teacher gave her a piece of cloth.
2: And she just gave me a rag. She just told me that, feel free, just fix this rag on your panty. And I was like, how I can fix it? Where I can fix it? And she just told me that, feel free, just use it. On that time, I was totally scared. Even I don't know what is happening with me.
1: In Australia, some female environmentalists also use cloth-made pads to reduce plastic waste. But what they use are fancier than Interpris. The pad she used was torn from a bed sheet as big as a magazine. To make it fit her panty, her teacher even folded it for 3 times before giving the cloth to her.
2: And after 6 months, I just told to my mom, Mom, I don't want to use it. I feel rashes. I feel irritation. And she just told me that, okay, definitely we will change it.
1: When it comes to her next period, Interbreed got a new cloth pad from her mom. It was made of cotton, and the quality of the material was better.
2: It is much softer than the previous one. But whenever I use it, I feel rashes, I feel irritation.
1: These are small problems compared to cleaning the spot on the pads.
2: My mom told me that you have to wash it by your hands and told me that you just hang it behind your clothes where all the family members hang their clothes. I remember that when I was in washroom, I just want to remove all the stains, but it couldn't. It was very hard for me.
1: Professor Jane Gunn is the Deputy Dean of the Faculty of Medicine, Dentistry and Health Science at the University of Melbourne. She says while there's nothing wrong with using cloth pads, they are much more difficult to maintain and keep clean.
3: Cleaning a cloth pad properly is going to take a bit of effort. It's going to require good access to good water supply and also a way of actually making sure that if there has been some growth of bacteria or infection in the pad, that's actually laundered in a way that kills those organisms. And it's not just about it looking clean. It might look clean, but there could still be infection that's there.
1: I asked Interpreet, why didn't you just use disposable pads? She concurred that disposable pads were sold in Indian supermarkets, but they were pricey. Her family could afford the pads, but her mom believed that cloth pads were not safe because they contained plastic. It wasn't just her mom who had prejudices against disposable pads. Even today, menstruation is still seen as a taboo in rural India. But there were always people who tried to break the taboo. In 1998, a man invented a machine that could make low-cost disposable pads. His name is Aruchanaha Muruganasam. His story was adapted into a movie called Padman, one of the best-selling Bollywood films last year. In 2014, Muruganasam was one of the 100 most influential people in the world recognized by Time magazine. Can such a small disposable pad really change a country? Interpreet shared another story. 3 years later, she started using disposable pads and found that unlike the cloth pads, these pads fixed to her panty. This meant she didn't need to worry about the legs, and she started to do more sports at school. Her classmates also realized such benefits.
2: One night, my friend came to me and just told me that, "Do you have sanitary pad? I want to go to class. Can you give me one? I'm not feeling confident when I was in class. I'm just scared any stain put on my dress, so just give me a disposable pad."
1: The next day, she saw her in class. She looked so happy and so confident. When girls are empowered, they can change the world.
0: This is All the Best. I'm Gabriella Acarillo. That story was produced by Wing Kwong. 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Kwame Slusher is our production manager. Katerina Fragamatos is our community and events coordinator. The All the Best executive producer is Mel Bakewell. Imogen Brosnan is our digital media trainee, and a special shout out to all of our amazing volunteers. 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I'm Gabriella Acarillo. Thanks for listening.

0: Hello, welcome to Wellbeing. I'm Guy Murphy. Today my guest is Andrew Bailey, Professor of Outdoor Recreation, Tourism and Sport at the University of Tennessee, Chattanooga, and today we'll be talking about leisure and well-being. Thank you for joining me on the show today, Andrew.
1: Thank you, Guy.
0: So, Andrew, what first got you interested in researching leisure and happiness?
1: Well, there's kind of a lot of things. I've always been more fascinated with the big picture questions, with meaning in life and happiness in general, well-being. But when I was in grad school, I was searching for a topic that I could be interested in for, 3.5 years that I could focus on and do a lot of research on. And so I kind of gravitated towards, there was this book of positive psychology. Positive psychology being things like well-being and happiness and wisdom and things that you would focus on that are positive. And they're kind of ideals that are set aside there that we aspire to, but we rarely achieve 100%. And to me, that always just felt more inspiring to pursue something like that that's a positive thing, rather than trying to avoid something that's, like depression or anxiety. And I realized that's just as valid. But to me, it seemed like if I was going to focus on something, it made sense to focus on something positive that I could aspire to instead of trying to get out of something that I just couldn't get away from. It just felt kind of dark to me.
0: Yeah, absolutely.
1: One of the main reasons. And then I was drawn to The Meaning in Life I read that book by Viktor Frankl, A Man's Search for Meaning. It had a profound impact on me of searching for why we're here and what we can put our effort into while we're here in this short time. And I just thought that would be something that I could focus on for years.
0: Yeah, fantastic. I like that approach, actively trying to search for the positive rather than shying away from the negative in life. And
1: it's funny. So I introduced that one time to a psychologist, and they told me they were a negative psychologist, I guess. It doesn't have to be that way, but I was always, when I found out that oftentimes it's a survey, that a self-report survey that somebody will take, that will determine whether or not they have depression or anxiety or some kind of, they require medication. And that really was profound to me to think, wow, the answers they give on a survey determines whether they are over the line or not. And it could also be the opposite way. It could help them to focus on something positive. So to me, it just seemed like I'd rather focus on the positive.
0: And how do you personally define the relationship between happiness and meaning in life? And do you see one as more important than the other?
1: So if you've read Viktor Frankl's book, Man's Search for Meaning, he describes it as happiness as a byproduct of a life well lived. So several positive psychologists would say the same thing, that if you search for happiness by itself, it's really evasive. And you're also, you're typically going to find out that you can't find it if that's what you're looking for. And then you're going to feel bad about not being happy. So it's going to make you even sadder. But Viktor Frankl would say, and he went through, several concentration camps, that finding meaning and purpose in life will then provide you with a byproduct of happiness. So I don't think one is better than the other, but I do think chasing happiness can be a chase in the wind sometimes, when chasing meaning seems more feasible and approachable at different stages in your life.
0: Absolutely. And do you think modern lifestyles make it harder to experience meaningful leisure, and why, if so?
1: I do. I mean, I think it's been hard, since man has existed, to find meaning and purpose and happiness. I do think our challenges nowadays, and, my research has gone away from survey-based research and more into, I've been drawn to sensors, so physiological sensors that settle on EEG because it's portable. And the reason I say that is I've been looking at why it would be difficult for people to be happy and to be in the right mental state for happiness to occur. And I think a lot of what's difficult is that our mind is never stable nowadays. I think we have a lot of distractions. It's really hard for us to finish a thought. It's really hard for us to get out of the highly driven, highly outward focused mindset and into that more reflective state that I think is required for us to make the connections that are required to feel like we understand why we're here and why, if this is all adding up to anything.
0: Yeah. So can too much routine actually reduce well-being, even if it feels relaxing in the moment?
1: Absolutely. And that's part of what I've been trying to show, too, with the EEG research. So we've had participants wear EEGs while they're looking at social media and while they're doing other things like walking or sitting outside. And walking and sitting outside induce relaxation and more of a meditative state. And looking at social media induces high focus and what would also be an indicator for anxiety. So even though there's dopamine associated with it, you get an online, you're looking at your likes and you feel good about being noticed while you're in the moment. But also if your mind is in that state all the time, it creates this pattern of anxiety that's hard to get out of. And rarely can we tune that out for a long period of time.
0: So, Andrew, you mentioned this idea of positive psychology. Could you please explain that a little bit further?
1: Yeah, again, so the idea is that you're focusing on something positive that's an ideal, that typically something that humans have aspired to for generations. And those are concepts like wisdom, as opposed to just having a set of knowledge, a vast encyclopedic knowledge. You actually know how to apply it well for the common good. So that's the difference there. And then other things like happiness is one of those. Flow is another one. And people are really familiar with Csikszentmihalyi's flow concept, where you are so involved in some activity where you lose yourself. And it's kind of a Zen moment where you lose sense of time and you're just completely immersed in that activity to where you don't even feel like you're a separate being from that activity. And time goes by quickly and it's just complete immersion. Other concepts like awe are also positive psychology. So thinking about how the world is vast and way bigger than you are and how you're just a small piece in this enormous universe and how that can impact you psychologically and how you view the world a little bit, maybe less narcissistic and realizing that, wow, there's a lot to this world and I'm just a small piece, but a valuable piece, in the same way. And of course, meaning and purpose in life are associated with positive psychology as well. And the purpose, the challenge is it can be through a struggle, and it often is through a struggle. So the way we get to meaning and purpose is often not fun, but the outcome of that and the byproduct would be well-being and happiness. So those are all positive psychological concepts, and those are research topics that I prefer to focus on because it's more empowering and uplifting.
0: So you mentioned a few concepts there like awe, flow, and wisdom. I'd like to just touch on those quickly as well. So with awe, I believe that you kind of explain that as a sense of wonder for the world. Is that right?
1: That's correct.
0: And how does that help contribute to this, to well-being?
1: So I recently did research on awe, and I teamed up with Kate Russo, who is an Australian PhD in psychology, and she goes all over the world to experience different eclipses, and her experience with that led her to want to do research on it. And we connected at a conference, and she wanted to record EEG of participants watching an eclipse for the first time. So we did it in Uvalde, Texas. We met up down there, and it was not a full eclipse, but it was a ring of fire eclipse. And we put EEG headsets on participants for a pilot study and recorded them and had a recording of the entire experience on video as well while it was happening. And it was fascinating to see how their mental state over the course of the time, because there was clouds that came in, so you could see that they were not interested when the clouds were there. And then as soon as the clouds parted and we could see this ring of fire eclipse, you could see there was a clear mental indicator of awe. And we can talk about the details of what that means, but it's basically an outward focus where I'm no longer ruminating. I'm so caught up in this moment that I'm just focusing on what's happening out there. And it's probably having a profound effect on me, realizing that, wow, I'm on this floating ball in the middle of a universe with other floating balls. And it just makes you feel so small. And that in that moment, you realize that there's way more to life than my small problems, and that there's just this immense place that we're living in. And it kind of gives you a sense of humility and really admiration for the place that we live in.
0: Absolutely. So with awe and flow as well, I wanted to talk about flow quickly as well. But with these two concepts, I mean, it sounds like there's a with flow, I mean, you basically describe that as like an intense focus. Is that kind of how you'd conceptualize that?
1: Yeah, now there's recent research has shown two different types of flow. One of them being the what they call clutch flow. And that's where you're in the moment, but you're at the very limit of your abilities to manage it. And so we see this all the time in high-level sports where it's an extremely competitive atmosphere and the athletes are just at the edge of what they can achieve, what they can accomplish, but they can still keep it all under control. In that state, it requires high levels of focus, high levels of performance, and there's very little room for any kind of error. And so mentally, what we would see there is high focus. We'd see a lot of activity, high-level activity in the frontal lobe because they're really trying to pay attention to what's happening in the external world and address that and respond to that. There's another kind of flow that is more of a natural, or I'm not having to level, but I am completely immersed. And some of this has been recorded through meditation. So if you look at people who are experienced in meditation, Buddhist monks, for example, you will see that they have a high level of flow in this state, and it's more natural for them. It's not like they have to think or perform. It's almost more like a mental memory or, you know, like a muscle memory. So many of us have experienced this when we're just cruising. I used to get it when I was cross-country skiing. I used to be in Minnesota, and I would just the sound and the repetitive motion over and over again, and the beautiful scenery would just put me in this state. It felt natural, where it felt effortless, but it wasn't like I was on the clutch limit of my ability. It was just kind of an immersion experience.
0: Right.
1: So two different kinds of flow that we can measure.
0: You're listening to Wellbeing. My guest today is Andrew Bailey, Professor of Outdoor Recreation, Tourism and Sport at the University of Tennessee, Chattanooga. So do you think, it sounds to me that with awe and flow, there's an element of being in the present. Is this a part of what makes these things beneficial for us?
1: I think so, yeah. I think so. When we look at what can cause a lot of mental distress, rumination is a big part of that. So not being able to let go of certain ideas, and you just are grinding over and over again these things in your mind. And sometimes losing yourself in a moment can be therapeutic that way. So we're completely focused outward. We realize that I'm not the center of everything, and it gives my mind just almost a reset to be in a completely different mental state for an amount of time. Now, if we stay in that for too long, it's exhausting, right? So, you know, if you come out of a clutch flow experience, you are mentally and physically exhausted. You can't do it forever, but it can be a very therapeutic thing for a time.
0: And let's talk about, you mentioned wisdom, so I wanted to have a quick chat about that. How is that conceptualized in your research?
1: So there are different ways of conceptualizing it. I kind of settled on this idea where it was a combination of cognitive, reflective, and affective traits. So cognitive being knowledge, obviously, but how you conceive knowledge. So is it black or white? Is it right or wrong? Are there different levels of what's acceptable? So how do I perceive knowledge? Is there a yes or no, or are there grades of yes and no? Reflectivity is kind of what drives that variance in your cognitive views. So reflectivity is I can step out of the moment. That's kind of the metacognitive state where I can look around and understand myself as a thinking being and understand that other people think differently. So I take on different perspectives so I can step out of the moment. And then affective being the kind of emotional intelligence where I understand that other people think differently and I care about them and I want them to succeed and be happy just as much as myself. So all three of those things together would comprise wisdom. And the biggest difference between wisdom and knowledge then would be that wisdom. Ideally, you can accumulate it mainly through experience and mainly through difficult experience where you've had to overcome challenges. But what you use that accumulated knowledge and wisdom for is for the common good, not just for yourself, you know, for your own benefit, but also for the benefit of the community. And so that's kind of the difference between wisdom and knowledge.
0: your more recent research addresses well-being and anxiety. So what's the difference between mental well-being and anxiety?
1: Yeah, this is challenging too, because so I did focus on positive psychology, and there's not a whole lot of clinical research in positive psychology. Most of the clinical research would be focusing on concepts like depression and anxiety. And it's important research in terms of understanding the levels of depression that a person might be going through, anxiety, and then perhaps assigning therapy or medication to that. And when you're talking about positive psychology, it's generally preventing that or addressing depression and anxiety, but not in a clinical way. You're really trying to help them. That's where leisure comes in. So the difference between, for example, therapeutic measures of dealing with anxiety, which might include talk therapy with a psychologist in a room and medication. And then the positive psychology application is I'm trying to get you to go outside, to take a walk, to be influenced by that natural tendency when you experience nature to focus outward and have the focus go off of yourself so that you can relax mentally and not feel compelled to ruminate the entire time and come back with a refreshed mental state. So there's different approaches to it. And so from the leisure perspective, what we're trying to do is find positive activities that you can be involved with that can then put you in the right mental state that would enhance your mental performance and reduce anxiety and reduce depression. It's not typically clinical or prescribed like a medication would be.
0: And moving on, what are some examples of project-based leisure that can create lasting meaning rather than short-term pleasure?
1: This is where we get to kind of prescribing leisure, right? So we're looking at different activities that can then produce and physical as well. And from the study from 2012, what we found was that engagement with others, especially building relationships with others. Viktor Frankl, in his book, Man's Search for Meaning, would say, using the self in the service of others. So the idea is that, again, I'm not just focusing on myself. I'm engaged with other people socially in a way that I feel valued and needed, and that whatever assets I have, I can contribute to the well-being of others. Those are key ingredients for well-being and happiness and you know, mental well-being as well. It is, you know, historically, that's what Alex de Tocqueville came to the United States and was so proud of our civic institutions, about how Americans were, you know, involved in so many different civic activities. And that's the thing that Robert Putnam recently has seen a decline in. He wrote the book Bowling Alone, which was all about the decline and being involved civically and in clubs in the United States, and how we are more isolated than we ever were. And so that decline, he would say, is leading to this social isolation and anxiety and depression. And it's kind of a natural outcome of not being involved in valuable relationships.
0: Your findings highlight social engagement as a strong predictor. What kinds of social interactions are most beneficial for well-being?
1: Yeah, so that would be in social capital research, the same as I just mentioned with Robert Putnam. He mentions, he identifies several different types of social capital. And the idea is social capital, just like, you know, economic capital, we build up, we bank different types of activities that are then positive for us. So the social activities could be formal or informal. It could be, so for example, I'm in a club, I'm an athlete, and I go to athletics 5 times a week, and I'm involved with these people on a routine basis. We support each other. Then there's informal, which is I just have a group of friends that I hang out with. We go shopping, we go out to movies, we go out to eat, whatever it is. It's informal. It's not required, but I still do it routinely, and we have that social support. The other two kinds would be bonding social capital. So that's similar to the friends. It's people that I affiliate with natural naturally. So it could be religious or political bonds that we have, or it could just be that we enjoy doing the same activity. So the bonding social capital. The other one would be bridging social capital. So that's interacting with people who think very different than me. And that can be extremely important in terms of opening me up cognitively so that I have, I'm willing to see things from different perspectives. So all four of those things, formal, informal, bridging, bonding, types of social capital, help us to build different kinds of relationships. And it's those deep, ongoing, long-lasting relationships that really provide us with a source of meaning, that all of this that we're doing is adding up to something, and these people agree with me, and that we affiliate together. That helps us to feel meaning and purpose and happiness as a byproduct.
0: You mentioned personal reflection as being important. What forms of reflection, such as journaling and meditation, are the most effective?
1: So this is fascinating, too, because so originally I started looking into this with survey research. And so just asking, well, how often they spent time in journaling, meditation, prayer, anything that basically would put your mind in a more relaxed state. And then correlating that with happiness and well-being. And all of those studies showed over and over again that higher levels of reflectivity led to higher levels of meaning, higher levels of wisdom, higher levels of happiness in general. So now I wanted to look at it from a more physiological perspective and see what was going on in the mechanisms of the brain that would be driving that. And so when you are in that reflective state, whether it's a meditation or just mindfulness of just kind of being aware of where you are and your surroundings, it can also be taking a walk outdoors and letting the thoughts just kind of flow through your mind. Neuropsychology is now understanding the value of distraction, of allowing your mind to be mentally distracted and letting the thoughts flow through your mind. So all of these things kind of, because you're reflecting on everything that's happening to you. And what it's showing is that, first of all, it goes into a theta state, which theta is a lower level of activity in the brain, electrical activity. So the brain oscillates at a slower rate of oscillation. And this shows that you're kind of downshifting. And in that downshifting time, what's happening is our brain, at least what we think is happening right now, is our brain is kind of defragmented. So all the experiences and all the crazy things that have been happening to us throughout the day, when we're in that downshifting state, our brain is kind of placing those things in the right places for us to make sense of them. It kind of settles our brain down, and this is where sleep and distraction, all those things can be assets. Where a mind can kind of put everything in the right place and make the right connections. If you can do that, and routinely over time, then that's going to help you to make sense of all the experiences you're having in life. And of course, making sense of the things you're doing in life is going to help you to understand your meaning and purpose, what you're doing, if you want to keep doing that, or if you want to change that thing to have better outcomes and more happiness in general.
0: Interesting. And if someone wanted to improve their well-being starting this week, what 2 to 3 changes would you recommend based on your findings?
1: Pretty much all the things we've been talking about. First off, I'd say take regular walks outdoors. It is profound to see how quickly the brain can shift from anxiety mode to relaxation and meditation, just in a walking state in a natural environment. And there's a lot of research supporting this nowadays. There's this concept called soft fascination. And the idea is when you walk outdoors, you see things like, especially the tree canopy, the shaking leaves, the swaying branches are really supposed to draw your attention. And by drawing your attention, they will move your vision in that direction, but they don't dominate your thoughts. Kind of like a campfire, you can imagine sitting around a campfire and having profound conversations. And everybody's drawn to that fire, and we stare at the fire for hours, but it doesn't dominate our thoughts. It just kind of holds us there and allows us to have that conversation that needs to be had. So I would say taking walks outdoors, experiencing the natural environment with, you know, a low level of physical activity is profoundly helpful. I do think being involved in social activities, whether it's formal or informal, in some way, giving of yourself to others. There's value. Everybody has assets. We all have skills. We all have things that we've developed over our lifetime. And giving those in the service of the common to others to make the world a better place helps us to feel good. It's altruistic, but it's also, it benefits ourselves as well. So I think find some way to contribute your assets, whatever skills you have, in being involved socially that way is huge. And then I do think time away. So this could be on your walk outside, but I do think reflectivity is a huge component, and it needs to be routine. So journaling can be a big part of that. And I did some research on camp staff, because as a camp staff, when I grew up working at camps, you never have time off. It's burnout. You're there all summer long. You're on the clock 24 hours a day with kids. It's exhausting. And we did research on them, and the thing that prevented their burnout the most was journaling. So having time set aside every day where they can think through what they're experiencing, deal with it in a small way, write it down routinely, help them to stay mentally healthy through that grinding 10-week summer. So those three things, I think walking outdoors, I think being involved socially, and then having some kind of reflective routine are the three things that are going to help you the most.
0: Fantastic. Well, thank you so much for sharing that with us, Andrew. And that'll
1: thank
0: just...
1: you. It's been a good time talking.
0: It's been lovely to have you on the show, and thanks for coming on.
1: All right. Thank you, guys.
0: My guest today was Andrew Bailey, Professor of Outdoor Recreation, Tourism and Sport at the University of Tennessee. Thank you again for joining us on the show. Thank you for listening. I'm Guy Murphy, and all of us at Wellbeing wish you well.

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2: Good morning, I'm Laura Devoy. The Queensland Government is calling on former ministers to explain to families why children in residential care were failed. A report into the state's child protection system handed down yesterday found vulnerable children were not adequately protected. A newly formed Cabinet subcommittee will meet for the first time today to begin work on the government's response. Minister for Child Safety, Amanda Cam, says her predecessors have questions to answer.
3: Today, we are calling on those five former ministers to front the cameras, to front Queenslanders, and in particular to front the families, the children and the foster carers that were failed under their watch.
2: The United States says Israel and Lebanon have agreed to the implementation of a ceasefire. In a statement, the US State Department says the two sides agreed to swiftly advance the creation of pilot zones in which the Lebanese armed forces will take exclusive control of the territory. The countries agreed to a ceasefire in April, but Israeli forces and the militant group Hezbollah have continued to trade fire. The US says Israel and Lebanon reaffirmed they have no hostile intent toward one another. The New South Wales opposition says the government's plan to allow people to drive with medicinal cannabis in their system is extraordinary. Labor will introduce legislation to Parliament which would establish a legal limit on the concentration of THC drivers can have in their system. But they must have a prescription, and those who exceed the threshold three times will face a three-month licence suspension and a fine of more than $700. The Shadow Minister for Regional Transport and Roads, Paul Toole, told Sky News THC impairs people's ability to drive.
4: We know that THC actually impacts on drivers. It impairs their judgment, it impairs their coordination. They have slower reaction times, and yet we seem to have the government now saying that we're going to give the green light for THC to be used by people here in the state.
2: The impact of mandatory mask wearing on preterm babies is the subject of ongoing research. Shannon Kirkwood reports.
5: Continued exposure to faces after birth are believed to be critical in developing brain networks which help a child in future social situations. Monash University and RMIT researchers say during the pandemic, mandatory mask wearing in most neonatal intensive care units brought additional challenges for the tiny patients. The initial baby face study findings revealed differences between the way preterm infants and term-born babies process facial images, with term-born infants showing higher brain activations for full than masked faces, while preterm infants' brain responses did not differ between the two. When the study group turns to, another assessment will determine if socio-cognitive deficits among preterm infants may be an early marker for neurodevelopmental outcomes.
2: The federal government has allocated $5 million to support the global response to the Ebola outbreak and help prevent the spread of the disease. The funding will be directed through the International Federation of the Red Cross and the World Health Organization. It will help provide medical care and supplies, water and sanitation services. Overnight, the World Health Organization said there have been 344 confirmed cases of Ebola in the Democratic Republic of Congo and 60 deaths. Turning to sport, in basketball, the Sydney Kings have re-signed Kendrick